0: If you want to be the husband that God is calling you to be, it might be that you need a mindset shift. Here's John Aragon.
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0: Proverbs 12:11 says, "Those who work their land will have abundant food, but those who chase fantasies have no sense." 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
1: For me, I think it is impossible for someone to say they know the Lord Jesus Christ and not to have any concern, passion for those that do not know Him. When St. Paul said, "The love of Christ constrains me," that's what drove him to the end of the earth preaching the gospel, willing to pay the price of being imprisoned, stoned, beaten. You can read that in 2 Corinthians. Let us commit ourselves to tell the world about Christ because we love Him. Through prayer, going and giving, any way, all ways we can.
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5: The hope of the righteous will be gladness, it says in Proverbs 10. But the expectation of the wicked will perish. I'm Doug Schellebarger. Welcome to the 7 o'clock hour. 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
1: All through the Bible, we find God warning people of judgment and saving people by grace. I will blot out man whom I have created, God says, but Noah found favor or grace in the eyes of the Lord. God was kind to Noah and told him that judgment was coming and then told him what he needed to do to be saved. See, the warnings of judgment in the Bible are not the angry outbursts of a vindictive God. They're the gracious call of a loving God who says, I must destroy evil and I will, but I don't want to destroy you, and here's how you can escape. God warns you that judgment is coming, and God offers you grace in Jesus Christ.
0: Are you open to discovering what the Bible says about God? 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

0: Back to Genesis with Dr. John Morris, author and seminar speaker with the Institute for Creation Research. Dr. Morris, are we making any progress with a creationist view of the unborn?
1: Yes, it seems we are, Chris, although there's positive and negative steps being taken. More and more people are being educated on the personhood of the unborn child and the need to protect it. Even efforts to clone humans are helping in the sense that there's much scientific evidence now for the unique personhood of the fertilized egg. Unfortunately, this doesn't always carry the day with legislatures and judges, for they often rule that such a person has no individual rights and can be aborted. We yearn for a day when even the courts go back to Genesis for their thinking.
0: Thank you, Dr. John. For more information on the foundational principles set forth in Genesis, simply visit us on the web at www.icr.org. That's www.icr.org. This is Chris O'Brien. God bless.
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3: It's good to be with you on this beautiful Sunday evening. I'm Doug Schellebarger. Music has a way of cutting through a lot of nonsense and overthinking. Katie Nicole wrote this song, and she says, "When I Fall," which is the song we'll be hearing, was a song I wrote out of complete desperation. Here's Katie Nicole with "When I Fall" on KJOL.

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1: Some of you want to take a step with no risk. Let me tell you, life is varying degrees of risk. Any step of faith that you take will have some risk in it. You cannot step out of the cave without taking on a degree of risk in your life. Think about Elijah for a second. God was asking Elijah to step out of the cave and go back to the place where people were looking to kill him. That was not ideal. There was a queen with a lot of power that was looking to take his life. He could have said, I'm going to wait in the cave until the storm passes over, until she's forgot about me. But God said, no, I know it doesn't seem like the ideal time, but there will always be an excuse for you to stay in the cave that you're in. I want you to take the first step.
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0: I'm Bryce Johnson with this Unpacking It Sports and Faith Minute. No matter how talented a team is, they are going to have a hard time winning games if there is a lack of unity in the locker room. A team with harmony, however, can achieve extraordinary success. We know this to be true in all areas of life, but unfortunately, it's rare to find. The Bible is clear that we're called to live selflessly and with humility, which leads to much more cohesion with one another. The Bible provides this strong charge: live in harmony with each other. 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Never pay back evil with more evil. 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Today, let's look for ways to unite and pursue God's best together, living out the challenge to pursue harmony with one another. I'm Bryce Johnson, and you can unpack that. For more, go to unpackingit.com.
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0: This is FEBC Today with Ed Cannon, the president of the Far East Broadcasting Company. 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
2: 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It worked. 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But one day, as I was walking home from school, I passed by a house and heard a song called Eternal. I stopped and listened until the very end. When the song was over, the broadcaster shared a story from the Bible about the prodigal son. I didn't understand it exactly, except I felt so sorry. 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
1: I was only 5 years old when my parents separated. I moved around a lot after that and lost all sense of stability. Despite my setbacks, I made an effort to excel in school. But when my father offered to make me a business partner, I chose money and recognition over academics. My business took over my entire life. I neglected my new wife, Teresa. I even broke the law moving stolen merchandise to boost my profits. Eventually, I was caught and charged and convicted. My wife supported me through the trial, but I still took her for granted. Finally, she had had enough and asked for a divorce. Even though I grew up in a broken home, I knew that wasn't what I wanted. And I met with a friend who introduced me to a couple whose lives were changed through their newfound faith. When I spoke with them, I found that I wasn't alone. All have sinned and come short of the glory of God. And God sent His Son, Jesus Christ, to die for our sins. I knew that I needed Christ in my life to save my crumbling marriage. It took a lot of prayer, but Teresa and I reconciled, and the Lord led me to end my business career and follow a different path. I returned to school and started a fulfilling new life as a pastor and church planter. I'm Rafael Maldonado. If the Son therefore shall make you free, ye shall be free indeed.
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0: Jesus and his disciples came to Jerusalem, and as they entered the temple, the religious leaders bombarded him with questions concerning his authority to do miracles. Rather than answering directly, he began to speak in parables. Jesus participated in their theological debate, answering their questions with wisdom and understanding that they couldn't dispute. Eventually, they gave up, and Jesus continued teaching the common people. He wanted them to beware of the scribes who go around pretending to be spiritual while using their position for personal gain. While Jesus was teaching, he sat across from the treasury, the box where everyone would drop their tithes and offerings. He watched the rich put in grand amounts. Then he saw a poor widow quietly place in the box two mites. Together, they equaled less than a penny, but when Jesus witnessed her act, he was touched. Mark 12:43 says, "And he called his disciples to him and said to them, 'Truly I say to you, this poor widow has put in more than all those who are contributing to the offering box.'" Though he had been speaking to the masses, when he witnessed the widow's contribution, he called his disciples to himself. He wanted to make sure they witnessed what was going on, but he wasn't making a public spectacle of the woman. It was a personal observation and illustration rather than a public lesson. What's so amazing about this story is that the widow never knew she impressed Jesus with her gift. She had no idea he even noticed. I'm Sharon Wilharm, host of All God's Women and author of The Amazing Crab Alley Revival, a Southern historical story about Victorian church ladies. Learn more at allgodswomen.com.
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0: Have you ever met someone who seemed to pray so beautifully that you wondered if you were doing it wrong? I'm Bonnie Sala with Reset. Some people seem to find words for everything. They can pray for 10 minutes without hesitation. Others struggle to know what to say after 10 seconds. If you're in the second group, here's some good news. God isn't looking for impressive prayers. The Bible doesn't say that God is close to people who use the right words. It says, the Lord is close to all who call on Him. Yes, to all who call on Him in truth. Prayer is an honest conversation, not polished performance. One wise father taught his young children, never make fun of anyone's prayer. He encouraged them to pray popcorn prayers, where each child simply offered God a single sentence. Jesus gently cautioned his followers against praying long, showy prayers just to impress others. When his disciples asked him to teach them to pray, he didn't give them complicated formulas. He gave them simple words that helped them speak to their Heavenly Father. People connect with God in different ways. Some pray out loud. Some write in journals. Some sing. Others walk, sit quietly, or reflect on Scripture, or talk with Jesus throughout the day. The Bible is filled with joyful songs, desperate cries for help, quiet reflections, and prayers only a few words long. What matters isn't the method, but the relationship. God created your personality. He isn't asking you to become someone else before you come to Him. Speak honestly in your own words. The goal isn't to sound spiritual. The goal is to know Jesus better. I'm Bonnie Sala. Ready to grow your faith? Discover practical tools and more at guidelines.org.
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1: I try to pray, but the words aren't coming out the way they used to. Did I lose my faith? God, do I still trust you?

0: I'm Liz Kramer with Mission Network News. Israel claimed control this month of a contested Hezbollah stronghold in southern Lebanon's Aliyah Talher Heights. This move came after months of operations and attempted negotiations that included Hezbollah and the Lebanese army. Nuna with Triumph for Mercy Lebanon says mixed emotions remain.
1: Why didn't Hezbollah give it to the Lebanese army? That was the proposition from the beginning, that the Lebanese army will take over that specific area and then Israel will not have to take it.
0: Israeli forces have already blown up the tunnels Hezbollah allegedly dug there. But actions like these have practical ramifications for the people in southern Lebanon. Nuna says there's a new wave of displacement. Ask God to make a way for peace in Lebanon and pray for Christians to shine the hope of Jesus among the displaced. And back in May, Set Free Global hosted their first training in Ethiopia. Alumna Bellicho of Campus Crusade for Christ says the change has been transformational. One element of Set Free training that makes it different is the focus it places on helping pastors and leaders reflect on their personal lives, addressing problems like burnout.
2: Most of the pastors and leaders expecting something to take for their church, not for their life. The first 2 days were a little bit challenging for them to open up their heart and deal with the issues deeper in their life. But through the prayers, through the one-on-one conversation, the transformation they've experienced is immeasurable.
0: Pray God would continue growing these leaders. 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I'm Ruth Kramer.
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9: Please turn with me as we look at heaven in the book of Revelation. These are chapters 4 and 5 and chapters 21 and 22. Because these images are repeated. And that's why I'm summarizing it today in this one message, four chapters. Look with me at the first two verses of chapter 4. John said, I looked and there before me was a door standing open in heaven. And there before me was a throne in heaven with someone sitting on it. Beloved, let me tell you at the outset, this is not a throne like a piece of furniture that you see the monarchs of the earth sitting on. That is not what it is. This throne is a symbol of the power and the strength and the authority and the God being in control of everything. The good news is, when you decide to take yourself off the throne of your heart and put the Lord Jesus Christ on the throne of your heart, He comes in with power. He comes in with strength. He comes in with might. He comes in to take over and give you joy in the midst of difficulties. And the book of Revelation shows us that the throne of God is that fixed center of the universe. The throne of God is that immovable point of reference for all times and space. The throne of God is that place of authority and power and strength. It's the centrality of all that is. It is the center of His rule of the universe. The Bible talks about three heavens. Three heavens. The first heaven the Bible talks about is the domain of Satan, where Satan dwells. In the book of Ephesians, chapter 6, verse 12, Paul said, "For our struggle is not against flesh and blood, but against what? Spiritual forces of evil." Where? In the heavenly. That is the first heaven. That's the domain of Satan. And praise God, when Jesus returned, that is the first thing He's going to destroy. The second heaven is the stellar heaven, which we call the universe. You see those pictures and photographs that comes taken by the Hubble Space Telescope. That's the second heaven. But the third heaven sometimes is referred to as paradise. In 2 Corinthians 12:2, Paul was privileged to be taken into that third heaven. He saw things he can't even describe, he couldn't verbalize, but to make it worse, God said to him, "You are not allowed to talk about this." And he said, "I was not permitted to even talk about it." But the third heaven is not the future heaven. It's not the eternal heaven. You see, the moment a believer dies, the moment we die, we go to the third heaven where Jesus is now. In 2 Corinthians 5:8, it says, "Absence from the body is presence with the Lord." The third heaven is not the eternal heaven. The third heaven is not the new heaven that John was privileged to see in the book of Revelation. God took him and let him see the eternal heaven, the ultimate heaven, the new heaven. And in Revelation chapter 4, John sees Jesus, our great high priest, having the appearance of jasper and carnelian. What is that? Well, the jasper is a diamond-like white stone, and it symbolizes the glory of Jesus. The carnelian is a blood-red stone symbolizing the blood of Jesus, the sacrifice that He made on the cross. And these two stones were worn by the high priest in the Old Testament. These stones symbolize the beginning and the end, the Alpha and the Omega, the first and the last. And surrounding the throne is a rainbow, which is a reminder of God's faithfulness. You remember back in Genesis chapter 9, after the flood, God saved Noah and the ark, and then He said, "This rainbow is a sign of my faithfulness, that I will not destroy the earth by flood again." But when you and I see a rainbow, we see half a circle. But what John sees in that eternal heaven is he sees a full circle rainbow, and it is encircling the throne of God. Why? Because it tells us that God is eternal, and He has no beginning, and He has no end. When we get to heaven, we're going to see Jesus, our great high priest. The high priest does two things. He offers intercessions on behalf of the people, and He offers sacrifices on behalf of the people. And Jesus did both in His own body. Think about this. Even at this moment, Jesus is interceding on your behalf with the Father. And if you really want to get a glimpse of what Jesus is doing as our high priest interceding with the Father, read chapter 17 of the Gospel of John. It gives you a glimpse of that high priestly prayer when he prayed on behalf of the disciples. He even prayed on our behalf back then. He said, I don't pray only for them, but for those who also will come and believe in me. That is how our high priest is interceding. But the Bible also said that we are priests. We are priests. And what do we offer? God. Romans 12 tells us that we offer God our bodies for the Holy Spirit to indwell in our bodies. Surrender to Him our natural desires and our sins, that we die daily to sin. We offer our bodies to be used for the glory of Jesus. Amen belongs here. In Hebrews 13:15 said, we are to continually offer to God the sacrifice of praise. What does that mean? Singing a couple of songs on Sunday morning? Is that it? No. That we live 24/7 reflecting the praise and the honor and the glory that is due to God. There's another picture of this eternal heaven I don't want you to miss. It's a magnificent picture. It says around the throne of the power and the authority of our God, there are 24 elders. Now, you have to understand the whole book of Revelation. I've told you this before. I'll say it again. There are a lot of symbolism, and you've got to understand the symbolism in the context of the scripture. Here, the number 24 is symbolic. Symbolic of what? It represents the 12 tribes of Israel. That's the Old Testament. And the 12 disciples of Jesus. That's the New Testament. What does that mean? It means that in heaven, the heavenly church, when we all get to heaven, is going to be made up of saints from the Old and the New Testament. The Old Testament believers looked forward by faith, just like Abraham, who anticipated the day of the coming of Christ by faith. Not all of the Jews are going to be saved, but those who looked forward by faith to the cross of Jesus Christ, they were saved and they are in heaven. Just like not everybody goes to church is going to be saved. And so in the New Testament, we look back by faith at the cross and we are saved. And the saints from the Old and the New Testament together make up the church of Jesus Christ in heaven. And we're all going to bow to Him, represented in those 24 elders. Listen, in the midst of this awesome scene, yes, awesome, you can say awesome with me. Yeah. It's a visible demonstration of the power of God. How? From the throne came flashes of lightning and rolling of thunder. But we also see the seven torches of fire. What are they? They represent the sevenfold ministry of the Holy Spirit. You say, Michael, how do you know that? Way back in the Old Testament, in the book of Isaiah chapter 11, verse 2, the Bible lists all the sevenfold ministry of the Holy Spirit. What are they? His comforting presence, His wisdom, understanding, counsel, might, knowledge, and the fear of the Lord. And when you and I yield to the Holy Spirit and surrender to the Holy Spirit to reign and rule in our lives, He produces these characteristics in us. And the next image that John gives us is that of the sea of crystal, verse 6 of chapter 4.

crystal healing. But look at the worship in heaven. John describes the four angelic creatures who have many eyes. That is symbolizing their involvement in the judgment of God. Remember how many times when Jesus said, "Well, send the angels, they're going to get the wheat and they're going to get the chaff and they're going to separate them." The angels are going to be involved in the judgment. The cherubim and the seraphim are constantly proclaiming, "Holy, holy, holy is the Lord God Almighty, who was and is to come." Now, please hear me right on this one. That does not mean that in heaven we will be singing, "How great thou art," 20,000 times a day. As some people like to think, and they say, "Man, the heaven will be boring." No, no, no, no, no. That's not what it means. And today, if I can accomplish one thing, listen to me, if I accomplish one thing, I pray that I can help clear away some of misconceptions about heaven from the Word of God. These misconceptions are planted by Satan, the enemy of your soul. He planted those misconceptions. No wonder Jesus called Satan liar and the father of lies. And the one thing Satan constantly lies about is heaven. Later in the book of Revelation, chapter 13, we're going to meet the beast, the Antichrist, the one who is actually the human embodiment of Satan himself. Why does Satan lie about heaven? Have you ever asked yourself that question? Why does he lie about it? Why does he actually bring dread in the life of some saved people about heaven? I'm going to tell you why. It's very important. Because Satan was thrown out of heaven. And when he was thrown out of heaven, he will never, never, never, never, never get back again. He will never be allowed in there. And that is why he hates God and he hates us. Why? Because we're going there and he's not. He lies about it. And make believers afraid of death and afraid of this and afraid of this and live in fear and constantly worried. The Bible said in Colossians 3:2, set your minds on things where? What do you spend most of your day doing? Setting your mind on what? Navel gazing. He said, look up. We look down. Think about this. Think about some of the most wonderful creation of God that you've ever seen in your life, anywhere in the world, whether it be Yosemite Park or Grand Canyon or Niagara Falls, or any of those awesome sites that God created. I want you to imagine with me that the God who created these wonderful things is going to make heaven to be boring? No! In fact, these breathtaking sights don't hold a candle to what God prepared in heaven. Have you ever wondered why we live in this universe surrounded by billions and billions and billions of galaxies and stars? How would you like to be able to explore the whole universe without any physical limitation? Not only that, but in the new heaven and the new earth, the God of power and might will be there all the time, personally, physically, literally. And that's what it means by being continuously worshiping him, praising him, adoring him, praising, thanking him, delighting ourselves in him, because he is literally there with us. And Paul said, no eye has seen and no ear has heard, no mind conceived what God has prepared for those who love him. When Jesus hung on that cross, when he died on that cross, he did not die for angels. He died for you and me, the daughters and the sons of Adam and Eve. That's who he died for. And if the angels for whom Jesus did not die are praising him day and night, can you imagine what we're going to do? Just think how much more we're constantly going to bless and honor, praise the Lord who died for us, who redeemed us, who saved us, who forgave us our sins, who gave us everything we have. You are worthy, O Lord our God, to receive glory and honor and power, for you created all things.

0: things, and by your will they were created and have their being. Amen. In chapter 21, John said, I saw a new heaven and a new earth, for the first heaven and the first earth passed away, and there was no longer any sea. This will be a startling change for us from this earthly life, from the current life. You see, on the earth, and it's the only planet really that has 3/4 water and 1/4 land, the sea is emblematic of the presence of water-based environment. All of life on earth is dependent on water for surviving. The earth is the only known place in the universe where there was sufficient water to sustain life. And you notice sometimes when they send these robots to Mars and other places, and the first thing they're looking for is what? Water. Because they want to know if there was a life there or not. But they're always looking for water. Why? Because water would tell them if there was life at some point or not. Without water, any planet cannot be inhabited. But believers in the Lord Jesus Christ, when we receive the glorified body, we will not need water to survive. Unlike our current bodies that is made 60% water, in the new heaven and the new earth, life will be based on completely different life principle than the present universe. I mean, just like astronauts, when they went to the moon, they had to wear a different suit. When we go there, we will have a suit, but it's not a suit. It's going to be us, a glorified body. And then he says 6 things that also will be no more in heaven. Death, mourning, weeping, pain, curse, and dark nights. None of these things will be in the new heaven and the new earth. Please listen to this, because John also said, I did not see a temple in that new capital city, Jerusalem, the new Jerusalem, the capital city of the new heaven and the new earth. There was no temple. No temple. You say, why? Why there was no temple? Listen carefully. God asked the people of Israel to build the temple for a reason. It is a symbol of his presence among his people. It's only symbolic. It's a symbol. And when the real thing is there, why do you want the symbol? Why do we need the symbol? Why do we need the representation? Because God is going to be in our midst. That holy city, John saw the new Jerusalem, the capital city of the new heaven and the new earth. And the dimension of it actually is described in chapter 21, verse 16. When John was writing these words, that was in the early 90s AD. Where was the earthly Jerusalem at that time? What kind of condition it was in? It was destroyed. 25 years earlier, just as Jesus predicted, in year 70 AD, the Romans came and they did not leave a stone on top of the other. And God said, don't worry about the earthly Jerusalem, John, because the new Jerusalem is going to be absolutely fantastic. Awesome. Can you say awesome? All right. The new Jerusalem will descend to the earth from heaven. Heaven's capital city. He said it will come down adorned like a bride for the bridegroom. Why? Because it will house the bride of Christ. All of us who love the Lord Jesus Christ, all of us have received him as Savior and Lord. We are the bride of Christ. And we will be in that new Jerusalem. Now, this is a picture of a Jewish wedding. You know, a Jewish wedding has 3 stages. The first stage is the betrothal. And the betrothal is like our engagement, but it's binding. It's like a contract. You know, Mary and Joseph were betrothed to each other. God the Father betrothed us to his Son. That's what you call a prearranged marriage. You know when he arranged that marriage? Before the foundation of the earth. You've been spoken for. The second stage is the presentation. It's a time of celebration and feasting leading up to an actual wedding ceremony. And it will take place during our rapture, when we are raptured from this earth And then comes the third stage, and that's the ceremony itself, which is described as the great supper of the Lamb, and will be stretched, beloved, for eternity. You know, in the Middle East, depending on the financial ability of the father of the groom, oh yes, the father of the groom pays for the wedding in the Middle East. That's why the father of the groom cries at wedding, not the father of the bride. The father of the groom cries because he pays for it. Well, if he is well-to-do, reasonably well-to-do, he will have a three-day celebration. If he's really, really wealthy, it could go on for 7 days, sometimes even 14 days. If he is a king, that celebration would go on for weeks and weeks. So think about our rich King, Heavenly Father. This celebration is going to go on for eternity. Amen. Amen. Give God praise. I heard a loud voice from the throne saying, "Now the dwelling of God is with men, and he will live with them. They will be his people, and God himself will be with them and be their God." But here's the best part. Here's the best part about heaven. Chapter 21, verse 4. "He will wipe every tear from their eyes, and there will be no more death or mourning or crying or pain, or the old order of things has passed away." The first thing a believer gonna experience is Jesus wiping the tears off our faces. What does that mean? Are we gonna be arriving heaven sad and crying our eyes out, and Jesus is going to pat us on the back and say, there. No, that's not what it means when he talks about wiping the tears of our eyes. God wants us to know that in heaven, there will be absence of sorrow in heaven, that there will be no sadness and grief in heaven. There will be no disappointment and hurt in heaven, that there will be no tears of misfortune in heaven. There will be no tears of loss of loved ones in heaven. There will be no tears of regret anymore and remorse in heaven. There will be no sin or temptation in heaven. There will be no Satan to harass us in heaven. There will be no betrayal of friends in heaven. Even so, come Lord Jesus. Amen.
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2: 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Kirby Anderson gives some great insight into biblical archaeology now on Probe.
3: One of the most important proofs for the historical accuracy of the Bible can be found in archaeology. Ancient history and archaeology should confirm the accuracy of this record. That is what we find when comparing these finds with the written record of Scripture. My focus will be to summarize a few of the past archaeological finds that confirm the Bible, and then provide an update on some of the newest archaeological discoveries made in just the last few years that are significant. On the Probe website, we have an excellent summary done 20 years ago of archaeology in the Old Testament and archaeology in the New Testament. Archaeology not only has confirmed the historical record found in the Bible, but it also provides additional details not found in the original writings of the biblical authors. Archaeology also helps explain Bible passages by providing context of the surrounding culture as well as the social and political circumstances. We must also admit the limitations of archaeology. Although these archaeological finds can establish the historical accuracy of the record, they cannot prove the divine inspiration of the Bible. Also, we must admit that even when we have an archaeological find, it must still be interpreted. These interpretations are obviously affected by the worldview, perspective, and even bias of the historians and archaeologists. Even granting this skeptical bias found in this field, it is still amazing that many archaeologists acknowledge the biblical confirmation that has come from these significant archaeological finds. Dr. William Albright observed that there can be no doubt that archaeology has confirmed the substantial historicity of the Old Testament tradition. Archaeologist Nelson Gluck and president of the Hebrew Union College concluded that it may be stated categorically that no archaeological discovery has ever controverted a biblical reference. Scores of archaeological findings have been made which confirm in clear outline or exact detail historical statements in the Bible. And by the same token, proper evaluation of biblical description has often led to amazing discoveries. And Millar Burroughs, professor of archaeology at Yale University, remarked that, on the whole, however, archaeological work has unquestionably strengthened confidence in the reliability of the scriptural record. More than one archaeologist has found his respect for the Bible increased by the experience of excavation in Palestine. This week we'll be looking at various archaeological discoveries that confirm the historical accuracy of the Bible. Tomorrow we'll look at the Old Testament archaeology.
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6: The Bible teaches that all of mankind is rushing toward death. 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
7: I know, that sounds pretty ominous. 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
7: Now that sounds much better, doesn't it? 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
8: Here with your friend the amazing good news that we read in the gospel. 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You will know within your heart and soul that you are going to heaven. True believers in Jesus Christ will die only physically and will enjoy eternal life in God's presence forever. God will assure you that you are going to heaven. Paradise will become your home and your destiny. Don't you want that?
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10: 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For the Colson Center, I'm John Stone Street. What happened to the ancient gods? How was Christianity able to so quickly replace idols that had been worshipped for so long. Today, Colson Center Vice President Michael Craven continues a theological reflection on idolatry and how to think about it through a Christian worldview.
11: Zeus, Apollo, Artemis, and the rest of the Greco-Roman pantheon once dominated the ancient world. But within a few centuries of Christ's coming, the temples emptied, the sacrifices ceased, and the oracles fell silent. Yet humanity's impulse to worship did not disappear. This is where the biblical story didn't merely outlast paganism, it offered a truer explanation of reality. The Bible teaches that human beings were created not merely as rational or political creatures, but as worshiping creatures. We were made in the image of God and designed to know Him, love Him, and live under His gracious rule. Worship is not merely something we do, it's woven into who we are. That is why Scripture never imagines a world without worship. Instead, it asks a different question: whom or what will we worship? John Calvin famously observed that the human heart is a perpetual factory of idols. He understood that idolatry is not a relic of ancient civilizations. It is the fallen heart's continual attempt to replace the Creator with something created. The Apostle Paul explains with remarkable clarity in Romans 1. Humanity did not stop worshiping. We simply exchanged the truth about God for a lie and worshiped and served the creature rather than the Creator. That exchange continues today. The human heart never stops worshiping. It only changes the object of its worship. Most people insist they're not religious. If religion simply means attending church or reciting prayers, perhaps fewer people are religious than in previous generations. But if religion means giving ultimate loyalty, trust, hope, and identity to something, then our culture remains profoundly religious. The modern idols simply wear different names. Perhaps the most obvious is the autonomous self. For much of human history, identity was understood as something to be discovered in relationship to God, family, community, and vocation. Today, we're told to look inward. Self-expression has become our highest good. In a shift not psychological, but rather theological, the self no longer answers to a higher authority, it has become the authority. Every false god, whether carved from marble or constructed from modern ideologies, ultimately distorts reality and diminishes those who worship it. When Paul walked through Athens, he found a city full of idols. Today, our cities look very different. Yet our culture is no less devoted to finding ultimate meaning, identity, and hope in created things. Every age believes it has outgrown idolatry. Every age is wrong. The first Christians did not merely stop worshiping Zeus. They discovered something infinitely greater. Once they knew the true God, the false gods lost their power. The same remains true today. Our idols will not disappear simply because we expose them. They disappear when we behold Christ.
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12: 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We go from the story of Ruth to 1 John chapter 2, where we're taught so many aspects of love and what it really consists of. Pastor Kennings brings several key verses to our attention to share how we can demonstrate love to those around us. 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
13: We live in a time that is very hateful. There's a lot of people who, for different reasons, have dispelled hate, dislike, disgust, can't stand people. Some people, there's hatred because relationships went bad and it developed bitterness. So we have all of these things happening in our world today, and it's a tragedy because that is not the heartbeat of Christ. I mean, Christ came and, you know, he was loving on people that were in other people's eyes so degenerate that they called him a sinner. I mean, Jesus Christ with a Samaritan woman. There was different ways to get past Samaria. He obviously, poignantly, went to meet with her. So Jesus Christ, on the cross, there was a thief. And Jesus Christ still said, I'll see you in paradise. God would go love on a person like Rahab, a prostitute, on the city gates, and then would include her in the line of Jesus Christ. You have all of these scenarios where we could just go back and go through one thing after the next of the grace of God and how God manifests his love to the worst scenarios that could ever take place. So when we come to this whole issue and we look at it, the Bible says that how we respond to somebody else is more a definition of how we are in line with him, our relationship with him, than more we are to the other person. Because the Bible says, if you love the Lord all your heart, your soul, and your mind, you will love your neighbor as yourself. So the person who shapes us to love a neighbor in the Bible is anyone in our proximity. Person at the traffic light is a neighbor. The person that lives next to you is a neighbor. The person that sits next to you in church is a neighbor. The person at the cash register in a grocery store is a neighbor. And he says, how you respond, we're going to look at today and walk our way through the book of 1 John in different capacities, centralized in chapter 2, verse 9 through 10, is to crystallize how God views us as a people called unto him based on the nature that he displays. We could have the best singing choir. We could have the best preacher. We could have the most beautiful building. But if we don't have love, we have nothing. He would literally leave the church of Ephesus. The issue of the church of Ephesus had the best preachers, best structure ever, diligent about the work of God, but they lack loving a person. They lost their first love, meaning in obeying God, relevant to people that came among them that they may not have liked based on background or whatever preferences, that they have lost their commitment to God, to obey God in responding to them. Obviously, John is writing 1 John, 2 John, 3 John, before he writes Revelation and talk about the very thing he's describing in 1 John that tells us they apparently didn't get it. So God now threatens to leave the church because of this critical issue in the church. Why? God is love. God is not just displaying love. God is not just demonstrating love on Calvary's cross. God is not just providing love to people who are sinners because they accept him into their lives. God, by his very nature, is love, just like water is wet. So the very nature of it, no matter how you jump into it with whatever you may have on, we will get wet, because the very nature of water is to make us wet. The same thing is taking place with God. And that's why when we come to this book of 1 John, we find a group of people who were called Gnostic philosophers. They believe that they had a special knowledge of God, Gnostic philosophers. And they believe that that knowledge made them such connected to God that there was no way, if the flesh is sinful and it can't be saved, but the inner person and relationship with God and the emanation of knowledge they received from God made them so special to God that they can't sin. There's just no way they can sin from the inside. Now, when it comes to secessionists, they decided as a result of that, that they needed to remove themselves so they could develop their own Christian community. You see that in chapter 2, those who was among us but left, by going off and creating for themselves what they believe is the best way to do what John was already teaching was the correct way to do. But they believed that, so they stepped away. And these people is who John is responding to when he's trying to teach the church of Ephesus in how it should respond to those people. So when we come to this passage today, we're going to concentrate our efforts in verse 9 and verse 10 of 1 John chapter 2. But that spreads our wings out to chapter 1, verse 5 through verse 7, to chapter 2, verse 3 through verse 6, and in chapter 4, verse 7 through verse 16. So the first thing we would say, he says here in verse 9, he that saith, in other words, a person that makes it a habit and repetitively say. You know, like people walk up to you and say, I love you. Hey, man, brother, love you, my brother. It just comes out of their mouth. It's a nice thing in their minds. They want to communicate a great atmosphere, maybe for the church or for the family, or when they meet with other people who say they're Christians. Man, love you, brother. You all right. You know, man, good to see you. People that repeat things like that, he says. He that saith, he is in the light. What does that mean? Well, the word light here means this is something that never goes off. It is a word in Greek that means this light never goes off. And John hints to that in chapter 1. It is a light in a Greek word means it is always on, never turns off, and there's no way you could go turn it off. This is just the nature of what it is. Now, John, in 1 John chapter 1, he's assuming that we read the first part of the letter so that when he says it in chapter 2, we would get it. So we could learn about how he thinks of this light. When he says that if the person say it, that he is in the light, then this person is characterizing themselves in a particular nature that is descriptive of Jesus Christ. So you say, how you know that? Look at verse 5 of 1 John chapter 1. He says, this then is the message which we have heard of him and declare to you that God is light. God never stops being light. This is who he really is. He says, and in him there is no darkness at all. If we say we have fellowship with one another and walk in darkness, we lie and we do not the truth. What does he mean by truth? Same writer, John chapter 14, verse 6 through 17, will teach us that the Holy Spirit is the truth. He is the truth. Obviously, what he is saying is the very nature of God is displayed by the very power of the Holy Spirit. So when a person commits to obey God, you see chapter 2, verse 3, he comes to the truth. Verse 3 says, and hereby we know that we know him if we keep his commandments, if we preserve in his word and see it as an order that he has given. He that saith, I know him and experience him and keepeth not his commandments is a liar, and the truth is not in him. Watch this carefully. He is saying in chapter 1, if a person walks in darkness, that person is lying. In other words, that person that does not walk in the very nature of who God is because they're committed to obey the Lord with all their soul, their heart, and their mind. They're not willing to do that. That person, when they are not committed to constantly obey God and keep his commandments, no matter their feelings, their biases, their prejudices, their past experiences, it doesn't matter. They're going to do what the Lord God tell them to do, manifested perfectly by Christ. He had Pharisees, Sadducees, all these people hating on him. He had the Romans going to nail him to a cross. But it doesn't really matter what he was faced with, sinful persons, tax collectors, all these things. Jesus Christ said, for God so loved the world, he came to save the whole world through his son Jesus Christ. That was his vision statement. So in the midst of all this hatred that led to this hatred becoming so despicable, it will take him to the cross. Jesus Christ still obeyed his father's will all the way to the cross. Not my will, but thy will be done. He is saying that kind of actions stimulate the work of the Holy Spirit, who came to guide us into truth, who convicts us when we sin. This Holy Spirit who illuminates the Word of God so we know how to walk in it. This Holy Spirit that reminds us of the Word of God so we know what to do in it. This is the ministry of the Holy Spirit. It says this truth that this person claims to have, it cannot exist when they're not keeping God's Word. Why? If they're keeping God's Word, there's a conviction. And then God is the one who expects them to do what he is saying by letting the Holy Spirit empower them. Don't forget, I work out my salvation in fear and trembling, but it is he who's within me both to will and to do for his good purposes. The Holy Spirit transforming a person as they renew their mind. There is no way they could say that they're in the Holy Spirit and walk in darkness, because the Holy Spirit is the light, John is going to say. So there's absolutely no way that the Holy Spirit is powerfully moving in a person's life when they are saying that they're not going to hold to God's word when somebody comes in front of them and they can't stand the person and don't want to deal with them. That's why what is powerfully manifested when people hate is their relationship with God is not what they think it is. But whoever, chapter 2, verse 5 of 1 John, keepeth his word, in him verily is the love of God perfected. The love of God will come to a point where it is so completed in the person's life, they could even love an enemy. It doesn't mean a smile or all these different things we want to put love to be because it's defined by Hollywood. It's obedience to the word of God. John is going to tell us in John chapter 1 that Jesus is the light. So the more I become like Christ, it's impossible to not love a person who hates me. That's why he's saying the person who saith that he is in the light and hateth his brother is in darkness until now. It doesn't matter how much Bible study they go to, how much small groups they go to. What matters most is that if this person says and keeps saying they love, that love will be tested. And when it is tested, what does it bring out of the person? Well, folks, I challenge you today, in the times that we live in, this is the time when our light can shine bright. The Bible says in 2 Peter chapter 1, verse 3 through 4, I've given you everything you need for life and godliness through the Word of God. Everything. We don't lack nothing. So when you're tested, whatever God exposes to you, let your love first shine towards Him, and He will shape your heart to love anybody. Stay focused.
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3: 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And now as we leave you, remember, the love of God is perfected in those who keep God's Word. And as we keep His Word, we will be able to show His love in practical ways to those around us.
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16: Our friend Vicki is one very happy woman. For many years now, she's carried a heavy load of nagging credit card debt. And if you've ever been in debt for a while, you know how it always weighs you down like this heavy backpack on your back. Well, Vicki recently came into some money through an inheritance. And you know what she did with it? Oh, yeah, she had a party, a check writing party. All the debts are paid, and you can tell she feels like she just got out of prison. Well, I'm Ron Hutchcraft, and I want to have a word with you today about debt-free in heaven. Now, there's a tremendous joy in knowing your debt is gone, and you got a new beginning, especially when the debt is when you owe God, we all owe God, for the wrong things we've done. See, we all have things we've done that we're not proud of and that we're ashamed of. Things we wish we could do over, and you know you can't. We've hurt the people we love. We've said so many things we wish we shouldn't have said. We've done things we thought we would never do. The weight of all that is a very heavy burden on a human soul. The weight even gets heavier when we read in the Bible what the penalty is for our spiritual debt. It says the wages of sin is death. There's an eternal death penalty for the way that we've run our own lives instead of letting God run them, and the prospect of a hopeless eternity makes the weight of our sin almost unbearable. That's why Jesus is such awesome good news. The prospect of being spiritually debt-free is wrapped up in three words Jesus spoke just before he died on that cross. They're recorded in our word for today from the Word of God in John 19, verse 30. Jesus said, "It is finished." In the original Greek language this is written in, that's just one word. And it's used as an accounting word that actually means paid in full. Like our friend's credit card debt, nothing owed anymore. So that when you stand before God on Judgment Day, where your sins once appeared in God's book, it will simply say, paid in full. Which means the only thing that could keep you out of heaven is gone. Wow. But you don't pay the bill. You can't. There's no amount of doing good that could ever pay a death penalty. If you think your religion's going to get you to heaven, there's just no way in the world it can pay that death penalty. But God loves you so much, he sent his only son, Jesus, to that cross to pay for what only he could pay. So you won't have an eternity without him. Jesus absorbed all the guilt, all the hell of every wrong thing you have ever done. And then he declared once and for all, it is finished, it is paid in full. This very day, you can experience the incredible joy of knowing you are forever free from the weight of your sin. The joy of a brand new beginning. What Jesus did on his cross removes your sin when you tell Jesus you are putting all your trust in him to forgive that sin, to take you to heaven. No one else can. You will never have to face the judgment you deserve because Jesus faced the judgment you deserve. Your new beginning starts the moment you open your heart to Jesus. Would you let that be today? Wherever you are right now, tell him, Jesus, I know that what you did on the cross is my only hope of a relationship with God, of going to heaven, of having my sins erased from God's book forever. And I know you walked out of your grave. You're alive. Would you walk into my life today? There's some wonderful information I would love to give you on all of this. It's at our website, appropriately named anewstory.com. Would you check it out as soon as you can? Anewstory.com. And I'm praying that you'll be able to go to sleep this very night saying, I am forgiven and I am free.
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18: In the Garden of Eden, the serpent twisted God's words to deceive Eve. And in Ezra chapter 4, we see another example of the enemy twisting the truth in order to harm God's people. Welcome to Today in the Word. I'm John Gager with today's reading. Ezra 4 verse 6 gives us helpful historical context. Today in the Word, we read there, at the beginning of the reign of Xerxes. Xerxes ruled Persia from 485 to 465 B.C., The next verse refers to the days of Artaxerxes, who ruled from 464 to 424 B.C. The author is emphasizing that God's people faced opposition for an extended time, decades. The letter to Artaxerxes called Jerusalem a rebellious and wicked city. It stated that this city was destroyed because it is a rebellious city, troublesome to kings and provinces. Well, that was all true. The city was rebellious and wicked. Most significantly, God exiled his people because they consistently worshipped false gods and refused to obey him, But those opposing God's work in Jerusalem twisted the truth of God's people's sins in order to manipulate the earthly ruler Artaxerxes into stopping the rebuilding project. In short, the letter did not technically lie, but it left out the whole truth. Namely, God's people had rebelled against God himself. They had experienced God's discipline for their sin, repented of their sin, and now God had restored them to the land he had already given them. The accusations lodged against God's people didn't tell the whole story. In fact, they left out the most important parts: sin, repentance, and God's glorious grace. Love to have you visit our website. Find us at todayintheword.org.
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19: In the movie Supergirl, now on video, Kara Zor-El, better known as Supergirl, takes center stage. She's hardly a newcomer to DC fans, but for most of her history, Kara's been an earnest and empathetic advocate for the downtrodden, full of compassion and hope. Not so much here. This time, she's a drunken loner who cares little for others, but she gets roped into helping an orphan young woman who's seeking revenge for her family's murder. Kara has some heroic moments, but her solo story is full of language, drinking, violence, and toilet humor. 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So we're giving Supergirl a 2.5 out of 5 for family friendliness. 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I'm Adam Holtz for Plugged In by Focus on the Family.
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29: And thank you for joining us today. We are in the middle of our study on Jonah, the runaway prophet. And today we come to really the crux of the whole story. Why didn't Jonah do what God told him to do in the beginning? Well, we find out today. There was a good reason behind it, and he's going to be revealing that reason in his story today as we open our Bibles together. We have a beautiful study guide for this series. I hope you're getting it. 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This month, our resource is the beautiful calendar for 2027. It's called The Light of the World. It's a 14-month calendar, and it's yours for the asking when you send your gift to Turning Point this month. A gift of any size, please say, send me the calendar, and it'll be on its way. And now, let's talk about this issue of how to love somebody you hate from Jonah chapter 3. I'm here to tell you today that justice and mercy are not a contradiction. They're how love works. You tell the truth about the sin, and you still hold out hope for the sinner. That was Jonah's problem. As we face him today, he could accept justice, but mercy for people he believed deserved judgment felt wrong to him. Let's open our Bibles to Jonah chapter 3 and see why. Here's what it says. Now the word of the Lord came to Jonah the second time, saying, "Arise, go to Nineveh, that great city, and preach to it the message that I tell you." So Jonah arose and went to Nineveh according to the word of the Lord. Now Nineveh was an exceeding great city, a three-day journey in extent. When the great fish vomited Jonah up on dry land, sometimes I think he hit the ground running. Running back to where he should have been, he didn't want to go through that again. I imagine him running as fast as he could toward the place he should have gone the first time. His feet were finally moving in the right direction, but as we learn in the story, you can have your feet going in the right direction, and your heart still is not going in the right direction. That was Jonah. We read, first of all, that Nineveh, the place to which he was called, was a great city. In fact, in the book of Jonah, the word great appears four different times in describing Nineveh. It was a great city. First of all, it was a great city in size. The Bible says it was an exceeding great city, a three-day journey in extent. One thing to note is that the three-day journey probably doesn't mean that Jonah walked straight through the city without stopping. If the Lord told him to preach to Nineveh, he probably would have proclaimed his message throughout the city as he made his way through it. We don't have to wonder how big the city was because a British archaeologist by the name of Austin Henry Layard excavated the city of Nineveh. And he found the city proper to be about 1 mile wide and 2.5 miles long. But further excavation revealed that this was just the central hub of the city. Metropolitan Nineveh extended along the Tigris River for more than 20 miles. It was truly one of the great, great cities of ancient times. The outer perimeter of the city measured over 60 miles. Other surrounding suburbs were included within this vast complex, all collectively known as Nineveh. The enclosing wall was estimated to be about 100 feet high. In addition, there were approximately 1,500 towers around the perimeter of the city, most of them as high as 200 feet. Nineveh truly was an exceedingly great city. It was a great city in size, but it was also a great city in souls. Jonah 4:11 says, "And should I not pity Nineveh, that great city in which are more than 120,000 persons who cannot discern between their right hand and their left, and much livestock?" Most scholars understand the expression, "who cannot discern between their right hand and their left," as referring to young children. In other words, there were 120,000 children in Nineveh who were too young to distinguish right from left. And if that number represents only the children, then the total population of Nineveh was estimated to be at 600,000 or more. It was not merely a great city in size, it was a great city in souls. But thirdly, it was also a great city in sin. That's one thing we know. Jonah 1:2 says, go to Nineveh, that great city, and cry out against it, for their wickedness has come up before me. Nineveh was the capital of Assyria. And anyone who has studied history knows that the Assyrians were wicked barbarians. The history of that culture is almost too awful to talk about in church or any place else. During Jonah's lifetime, the delicate balance of power in the Middle East was shifting, and the Assyrian Empire was rising, and with it came fear. The Jewish people knew the reputation of the Assyrians. They were ruthless conquerors who subjugated entire nations. Now imagine volunteering to be a missionary, and God says your first assignment is Nineveh. Knowing what we know about the Assyrians, can we really be surprised that Jonah ran the wrong way? I mean, he was not only afraid of what they might do to him, he feared what they might do to his nation. The Assyrians were a looming threat to Israel's future. And Nineveh was a great city in size, no question. A great city in souls, yes, sir. But most of all, it was a great city in sin. Nineveh was a great city. It was also a great illustration. Jonah saw the assignment God gave him, but he looked at it through the lens of his own prejudice. And that distorted the picture. In New Testament times, before Christ broke down the dividing wall, an Orthodox Jew would sometimes travel miles out of his way to avoid passing through Samaria. The Jews hated the Samaritans, and the Samaritans hated the Jews. And though the most direct route lay straight ahead, a Jew would circle around rather than walk through Samaritan territory, making his journey sometimes three times as long as it would normally be if he took the direct route. The Jews also harbored deep resentment toward the Gentiles, referring to them in derogatory terms. So prejudice and social discrimination have long been part of fallen humanity. They arise from the old sin nature. And until the day we are fully redeemed and made like Christ, we are all going to battle the blindness that comes from our upbringing, our culture, and our own sinful tendencies. To be sure, it was an overwhelming assignment for Jonah. Any of us might have staggered under that command. But I would suggest that Jonah made five mistakes. These are mistakes we often make when we are called to an unpleasant or difficult task. We can learn from what Jonah did wrong. First of all, Jonah saw his assignment nationally, but not individually. He saw the Assyrians, he saw Nineveh, he saw them as a group. He had probably heard the stories. They are barbarians, they are butchers, they are cruel people. And he saw them all as one. But let me ask you something. In any group, no matter how bad its reputation may be, is everyone as bad as everyone could be? Does every individual fully embrace the reputation that has been attached to a nation? You see, Jonah never saw the individual Ninevites. He never thought about people who lived there. He saw only the nation, and it is hard to love a nation. You have to get involved individually. Sometimes we say, I don't like that group of people, or I don't want anything to do with them, but the best cure for that kind of thinking is to go walk among them. When you do, you are often surprised to discover that within the group you have labeled, there are some of the finest individuals you will ever meet. They stand apart from the stereotype. That is not just about ethnicity. It happens in politics and in every area of life. Jonah saw his assignment nationally, but he didn't see it individually. He didn't realize, yes, Nineveh was an evil nation, but within that evil nation were people. People for whom we learn later Christ died. The next thing we realize is that Jonah saw his assignment historically, but not prophetically. He knew what they had done. Their history of atrocities was well attributed. But how many of you are grateful that God doesn't evaluate you only on what you have done, but on what you can become through the grace of Jesus Christ? He does not merely see what we are or what we have been. He sees what we can become through his transforming grace. But Jonah couldn't see that. In fact, I want you to jump ahead in the story for just a moment. In chapter 4, we see how

0: There's no partiality with him. What does that mean? It means God is not impressed with background, culture, or social status. He does not measure the value of a person by pigmentation, ancestry, or achievement. He sees the soul. He rejoices over every sinner who repents, regardless of where that person comes from. The Church of Jesus Christ is not a white church or a black church or an ethnic church. It is the blood-bought Church of Christ. Jonah saw ethnicity. God saw souls. And whenever we reduce people to categories rather than seeing them personally, we make the same mistake that Jonah made. And then Jonah saw his assignment hatefully, but not mercifully. I once read about a woman from the wrong side of tracks who wanted to join a fashionable church. She spoke to the pastor, and he repeatedly tried to discourage her from joining his fashionable church. First, he told her to go home and think about it prayerfully. Then he told her to read her Bible for an hour each day and then come back. Finally, in frustration, he said, "Pray this week and ask the Lord if he truly wants you to be in our church." Months passed before he saw her again. When he asked her what she had decided, she replied, "I did pray, and one day the Lord said to me, 'Don't worry, honey, about getting into that church. I've been trying to get into it myself for 20 years. That story stings because it exposes a spirit that is far from the mercy of Christ, and that was Jonah's problem. He looked at Nineveh hatefully, not mercifully. Scripture says there were 120,000 children who did not know the right hand from the left, and Jonah was willing to see them judged along with everybody else. How can you look at a city filled with children and feel no mercy? You know, that's the thing that makes us believers effective. It's the mercy that God has given us that we become stewards of and giving to others. Somebody says, "How could you love that person?" I can love that person because Almighty God loved me, and out of the reservoir of God's love for me, I love that person. Ephesians 2 says, "But God, who is rich in mercy because of his great love with which he loved us, even when we were dead in trespasses, made us alive together with Christ. By grace, you have been saved." Later, Paul said, "Be kind one to another, tenderhearted, forgiving one another, even as God in Christ has forgiven you." We have received mercy, therefore we must extend mercy. No one is beyond the reach of God's grace until we see the people as God sees them and love them as he does. We will never reach them. First of all, it's all about doing what God tells you to do, even if you don't feel like it. How many of you know that's sometimes what you have to do? "I don't feel like doing that." Do it anyway. For those of us who are Christians, we need a new perspective. One of the most widely read leadership books in the last several decades is a book written by Stephen Covey called The 7 Habits of Highly Effective People. Stephen Covey was a Mormon who had a remarkable ability to illustrate truth in a way that made it unforgettable. In that book, he told a story that captures the importance of perspective. He described riding a subway in New York City on a quiet Sunday morning. The car was calm and peaceful. People were reading newspapers, sitting quietly with their thoughts, some even resting with their eyes closed. Then, at one stop, a man entered with several children. The children were loud and disruptive. They were running back and forth, shouting, throwing things, even grabbing newspapers from other passengers. Instantly, the whole atmosphere of the car changed. The father sat down next to Covey, closed his eyes, seemingly unaware of the chaos his children were creating in the car. Covey said he felt increasingly irritated. It was hard to believe this man could be so insensitive. Others in the subway appeared equally annoyed, and finally, with restraint, Covey turned to the man and he said, "Sir, your children are really disturbing a lot of people. and I wonder if you could control them a little more. The man slowly lifted his head and he said, oh, I guess you're right. We just came from the hospital where their mother died about an hour ago. I don't know what to think, and I suppose they don't know how to handle it either. In that instant, everything changed in that car. The irritation vanished. Compassion filled the car. People began helping with the children. The circumstances had not changed, but the perspective had. The only difference was the lens through which they were now seeing that family. And that is what we must ask God to do for us. We must ask Him to change the lens through which we see people. Instead of seeing them through prejudice or anger or assumption, we must learn to see them as God sees them. And when the lens changes, the heart changes. And when the heart changes, everything changes. With God, mercy and grace are available to everyone, no matter who they are or what they've done. And God doesn't see packages, He sees persons. He doesn't see everything that's so important to us. He sees the soul. He went to the cross through His own Son, Jesus Christ, and paid the huge penalty so that all men could be saved. Everyone is savable in the eyes of God. And no matter what you've done, you haven't sinned away the grace of God. His grace is truly amazing.
1: Well, the book of Jonah is a gospel tract in many respects, and it reminds us of the power of the gospel. We're going to see that in these next couple of days as the revival in Nineveh unfolds. Truly one of the most remarkable moments in the history of the gospel. If you realize, this is the greatest revival we have a record of in the Bible, and it comes as a result of God working on a man's hard heart, a man who ran away from God's initial instruction. It's all ahead of us in these next few programs here on Turning Point. 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
3: My husband is telling his friends he wants a divorce after every fight. 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
7: A sudden rainstorm is a good picture of the judgment of God. 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When Jesus died on the cross, the judgment of God for our sins fell on him, and God invites us to come to him as our shelter. If you're in Christ, God's judgment will never fall on you because it already fell on Jesus. There is therefore now no condemnation for those who are in Christ Jesus.
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16: Here we are occupied with the task that God gives man, the significance of our lives, and it leads to much confusion and consternation. But this we do know, He has made everything beautiful in its time. The week you've just gone through, the last year you've just gone through, and you're not sure what God is up to. Where does this fit, Lord? He'll make it all beautiful in its time.

0: Time is moving faster than you think, and every moment matters. So how do we use our time wisely? Welcome to Know the Truth with Philip DeCourcy, Senior Pastor of Kindred Community Church in Anaheim Hills, California. I'm Wayne Shepherd. Today, Pastor Philip takes us to Ecclesiastes chapter 3 to remind us that God has a purpose for every season of life. We'll discover how His timing brings peace, purpose, and hope, even when life doesn't go as planned. So here's Pastor Philip with his message titled, It's About Time.
1: Well, let's take our Bibles and turn to Ecclesiastes, and we're in a multiple sermon exposition of Ecclesiastes 3. Solomon has established convincingly that God is the one who winds up the clock of time. He governs its every movement. He governs its every moment. God is apart from and above time, but God is involved in time. Time is a creation. I believe what we have detailed historically and accurately for us in Genesis 1 and 2 is the unfolding of God's creative action over a six-day period where God marks out time in mornings and evenings. God created time, space, and matter. And you and I are bound by it, but He is not. God created time, and God keeps time. Time does not master Him as it masters us. It serves Him. It does His bidding. He is the one who has a purpose for everything done in time under heaven. God is the one who sends time. God is the one who appoints and apportions time. But it does raise a question. What's our part in the plan, if any? What is our role, if any, in the unfolding drama of human existence? And it's no wonder we should ask that question, because according to Ecclesiastes 3 and verse 11, God has put eternity in our hearts. The one who makes everything beautiful in its time put eternity in our hearts. Now, the meaning of that phrase is this, that men innately reach for the transcendent. We have more than a sneaking suspicion that there's more than our eye can see and our hands can touch. Deep down, we know that what matters is not matter. Each and every human soul has this innate impulse to press beyond the limits of this present world and reach for the stars. Sadly, for some, that takes them to the seance, to the fortune teller. Others, it has them visiting church to hear about a life to come, a dimension to the human existence that's beyond the five senses. It's no wonder we probe into time, its start, its finish, its meaning, what lies beyond it. Solomon does it here, and he acknowledges that we do it because eternity is in our heart. We're created after the image of God. We want to know what the future is. We want to know our place in an ever-expansive universe. Wanting to know what's up with life and getting to know what's up with life, but are two different things. We want to know what's up with life. But Solomon reminds us, although eternity is in our heart, we cannot, look at the end of verse 11, find out the work that God does from beginning to end. Solomon acknowledges that because of our finiteness and our fallenness, we end up with a view of life that's limited, narrow, incomplete. We have a keyhole perspective on human history. No one can find out the work that God does from beginning to end. The thimble of our mind cannot hold the ocean of God's plans and purposes. There is a God who has a season for everything and a purpose to the times that we go through. And Solomon gives us a sample and a summary of those times. And because eternity is in our heart, because we're made after the image of an eternal God, we want to get our hands around it and our heads around it, but we can't. We never will. This anticipates Paul, right? We know in part. That's why today you're holding up a piece of your life's puzzle and you're going, Lord, where in the world does this go? Surely this doesn't make sense. But there are two things in these verses we do want to grasp, and we can grasp. But let me outline them. Time is governed by God, verse 11. He has made everything beautiful in its time. Here we are occupied with the task that God gives man, according to verse 10. Here we are trying to grasp the significance of our lives, and it leads to much confusion and consternation. But this we do know, and we're told to believe this, he has made everything beautiful in its time. Time is governed by God. Secondly, time is gifted by God. Verse 12, I know that nothing is better than that men would rejoice and do good all their lives, and every man should eat, drink, and enjoy the good of all his labor. It is the gift of God. We'll get to this next time. Basically, the whole point of verse 12 is this. Although you cannot comprehend all that God is doing, therefore you cannot comprehend all that there is to be experienced and all that there is to be enjoyed, don't let that stop you enjoying the moment you're in. You don't have to have all the answers to life's questions to enjoy your wife's love, your children's admiration, a good steak, a cold drink on a hot day, or a piping hot cup of coffee on a winter's morning. Nothing better than that. And that's not concluding that we're kind of ants in an anthill. It's just simply saying, you know what? Even in the midst of what you don't understand, you will find that God gives you enough things to enjoy, to rejoice in over his kindness. Time is governed by God. Let's spend a few minutes looking at this. While we may not know all that God is up to at a given moment, we do know that when he's finished with it, it will be fitting, beautiful, and appropriate. Remember we saw that's the meaning of that word, beautiful. It's used in Ecclesiastes 5, verse 18, where it's translated proper. It's a beautiful thought, isn't it? That whatever we're going through, good or bad, we like it or we don't like it, that it has its proper place and it has its clear purpose in the plan of God for your life and my life. He makes it all proper, appropriate, fitting. You may hold it up right now, the week you've just gone through, the month you've just gone through, the last year you've just gone through, and you're not sure what God is up to. Where does this fit, Lord? He'll make it all beautiful in its time. God's governance of history is an act of artistry. Life is not a series of hapless, disjointed events. There is a designer label sewn into the lining of this world. And in the end, God will waste nothing of our lives. Amen? He will waste nothing of our lives. That's why in time you'll see that there's a purpose to that tragedy. There's a reason to that calamity. And there is a kindness in that difficulty. That's good to know. And if you were with us in the study of the life of Joseph, you'll have seen that played out, where Joseph ends up becoming the prime minister of Egypt, saves his family, protects the seed of Abraham, Isaac, and Jacob. He announces that to his brothers in Genesis 45, and then later in Genesis 50, you didn't send me here, God did. What you meant for evil, God meant for good. He announces that when he's 30. His brothers come down during the famine to get some grain from Egypt, and they learn, hey, sniveling little Joseph is the prime minister of Egypt, and he holds our life in his hands. Can you believe that? They shake in their boots. They crawl before him, begging for mercy. And he says, guys, don't worry. God sent me. God's in this. Making everything beautiful in time requires timing, but God's the Lord of time. I don't know if you've ever thought about the punctuality of God. That means you'll be at church in time, because God's punctual. You can arrive late to the worship of God, but God will never arrive late to the needs in your life. It's the kind of God you worship. It's the kind of God you serve. Some of us are not that punctual. I like the story of the husband and wife who were going at it. He shouts up the stairs, will you hurry up? If you don't get a move on, we'll be late. She shouts down, stop nagging me. I've been telling you for the past hour, I'll be down in a minute. That's us, isn't it? But God's punctual. Write these verses down, Galatians 4:4. In the fullness of time, God sent forth his son. The word fullness there carries the idea of that which is ripened and made ready. Romans 5, verse 6, for when we were without strength in due time, Christ died for the ungodly. Acts 2 verses 1 through 4, the day of Pentecost, what do we read? When the day of Pentecost was fully come, the Spirit comes and they're all filled with the Holy Ghost. God wasn't late at Bethlehem. God wasn't late at Calvary. God wasn't late at Pentecost. Listen to these words by Ian McPherson in an interesting sermon entitled The Punctuality of God. It is the supreme paradox of history that the eternal God is always on time. He who stands beyond the ordered sequence of temporal events pays the strictest attention to the march of the moments and plans his interventions in terrestrial affairs, or what looks to us like interventions. For God is within his world as well as above it, immanent as well as transcendent, with the greatest possible care and precision. He is a punctual God. That's why he'll make it all beautiful in its time. Don't have time to turn to these, but remember when Saul was looking for those lost donkeys in 1 Samuel 9? He meets Samuel at the appointed time set by God. Remember Mary and Joseph had traveled to Bethlehem for the census at the same time she gave birth to Jesus, fulfilling Micah 5 verse 2? Remember the ram caught in the thicket at the exact moment where Abraham's going to plunge the knife into the chest of his son Isaac? Coincidence? No, providence. The punctual God who's never early, who's never late. The Ancient of Days is always on time. Therefore, he will make it all beautiful in its time because his timing is always perfect. I'll tell you a story. Saturday morning, many, many years ago in our home, we were putting our coats on to go out the door. The girls were small. We were going to one of our favorite towns in Northern Ireland to shop and eat lunch, Portadown. We were almost out the door when the phone rang and I decided to take it. Turned out it was my mom. She says, you know what, Philip, are you okay? I said, yeah, we're good. She says, I don't know, I woke up this morning burdened for you and the girls and June. I was anxious, I was disturbed and prayed for you, and then I decided to give you a call. I says, Mom, we're good. I don't know what's going on there, Mom, with mother's tuition and all of that, but we're good. She was happy, and so she kind of, we put the phone down, we get in the car, and we headed towards Portadown, about 15 miles from our home. Just as we were coming to the outskirts of the town, a huge explosion rocks our car, frightens the wits out of us, and we see stuff flying through the air in the distance. It was a huge car bomb that the IRA had set in this Protestant town in Northern Ireland to wreak, you know, carnage and wreckage. We weren't going to Portadown that day. But we later learned that the area we normally park in was badly damaged by the explosion. And I kind of worked it out in my head a couple of days after this. You know what? If my mom hadn't have called, we probably would have arrived in that car lot just as the bomb was going off. We were running late to Portadown, were we? Maybe not. Maybe God was making everything beautiful in its time. Was it a mother's intuition? Was it a nudge of providence? Maybe a combination of both. But I was reminded that day that there's a time to be born and there's a time to die, and that wasn't our day to die. God makes it all beautiful in his time. He's punctual. And the knowledge of his gracious purposes and his grand design provide us a font of encouragement. A couple of little thoughts here quickly. If you think about this, this is the take home. Then you need to give God time and you need to trust God in the meantime. Okay? Just give me a few minutes to get this across because you're going to live this week. Okay, we're buying into the idea that God is sovereign. He appoints the times we go through, the things we face. Some of it we don't understand. We don't understand what God's up to from beginning to end. It's a kaleidoscopic movement of innumerable pieces that he puts together masterfully, sovereignly, unerringly, wisely. Therefore, I've got to give him time to make it all beautiful. Give him time. He'll make it all beautiful in its time. That's why Job says, when I am come forth, I will be as gold. That's why James says, let patience have its perfect work. God's work in us and for us takes time. But sometimes we act impetuously like the horse. Sometime later, look at Psalm 32, verse 9, where God says, I'm going to guide you with my eye. Be not like the horse, be not like the mule. The horse stampedes out of fear. The horse is an impetuous animal. Roaring to go has to be restrained by the rider. God says, don't you be like that. If I'm going to guide you, don't be like the horse running ahead of me. Don't be like the mule fighting me. The sovereign purposes of heaven in life are a kaleidoscopic movement of innumerable pieces, all dovetailing together into a masterful work of God that ripens perfectly and precisely at an appointed time to our greatest advantage. Amen? I like the old preacher story. The man who asked God how long a million years was to him. God says, a second. The man perks up. What about $1 million? God says, a penny. The man gathers himself up and asks the Lord if he'd give him one of his pennies. God says, certainly, just a moment. It's a fictitious story, but it makes a point. A day with the Lord is as 1,000 years. Are you willing to trust God? Even at this moment, he may not explain what he's doing right now, but maybe the good of it will turn up in the next generation. Are you willing to trust him, give him time to make it all beautiful in its time? And then you've got to trust him in the meantime. It's hard in the hallway between a bitter past and a better future. That's why David says in Psalm 62, verse 8, that we must trust the Lord at all times. In the meantime, in the mystery, under the clouds of what God is up to, beyond our human perception, are you willing to give God time? Are you willing to give him your trust? Are you willing to give him the benefit of the doubt that he's doing something right now in the middle of what you don't like, what you don't want? That's because of the immensity of his person. That's because of the incomprehensibility of his plan. That's why we're told in Ecclesiastes 3, verse 14, that God does all of this so that man might fear him. Perhaps right now you're feeling small, feeling confused, maybe even feeling victimized. Well, you've got to give God time, and you've got to trust him in the meantime. That means fearing him. What does it mean to fear God? It's not to cringe in his presence. We don't need to do that because of the advocacy of the Lord Jesus. But it does mean we understand how awesome he is, how overwhelming his presence and power. We understand he's in control. And life may seem like an unfinished Rubik's Cube. But we'll fear him, we'll trust him, we'll ask questions, but we'll never question him. We'll embrace the idea that there's no panic in heaven, only plans. What is to fear God? It is to submit to his will. It is to be silent in his presence. It is to be steadfast in your faith, even in the face of life's harshest realities. It's to give God an unwavering, blind trust, despite what your eyes see and despite what your emotions feel. You'll say with Job, when I'm come forth, gold. I'm going to endure. I'm going to let patience have its perfect work. I'm going to trust him at all times. Closing story. You'll like this. 1895. Seems like a long way back, but there's nothing new under the sun. This speaks to us today. Andrew Murray was in England suffering from a terrible back. He's a South African evangelist. He was doing some ministry in England. He's held up in a hotel room. He's confined to his bed. His breakfast is delivered by his hostess, who tells him that there's a girl down in the dining room who knows that Andrew Murray's here, knows that he's an evangelist, a man of God, and she's going through a tough time and was wondering if he had any advice for her. He takes a piece of paper and he writes down this. Listen, in time of trouble, say, first he brought me here. It is by his will I am in this strait place. In that will I rest. Next, he will keep me here in his love and give me grace in this trial to behave as his child. Then he will make the trial a blessing, teaching me lessons he intended to learn. working in me the grace he means to bestow. And last but not least, in his good time, he will bring me out again. How and when, I do not know, but he knows. That's good, isn't it? In fact, he summarizes it for this lady. Therefore say, one, I am here by God's appointment. Two, in God's keeping. Three, under God's training. Four, according to God's time. Let's pray. Lord, may we hide your word in our heart that we may not sin against you in unbelief, in unholy thoughts about you, your plans and purposes. Lord, we would freeze frame our week and we would look back and we see things we don't like. We've experienced things we don't understand. At times, eternity has risen up in our hearts and we wonder where it's all going, where it's all headed, and what our part in it all is. Thank you for reminding us there's a time and a season for everything. Thank you for reminding us you make it all beautiful in your time. Therefore, give us grace to give you time. Give us grace to trust you in the meantime. And Lord, as we hit the play button and we rush into a new week, we thank you we're comforted by these thoughts, that where we are is by God's appointment, kept in his keeping for this time. Lord, we thank you for these realities. Thank you that if our circumstances find us in God, we will find God in our circumstances. Amen.
0: Amen. 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
0: Well, I'm Wayne Shepherd. Join Pastor Philip again next time for more encouraging truth from his message, It's About Time. That's Tuesday on Know the Truth. Today's program was produced and sponsored by Know the Truth Incorporated. Jesus said, "You shall know the truth, and the truth shall make you free."

0: Hi, I'm Todd Nettleton, and this is the Voice of the Martyrs Radio. Many women in Southern Asia are widows because their husband chose to follow Christ. Holda from India lost her husband when he was martyred for his faith and witness. These women face emotional challenges of grief and forgiveness. For Pauline, whose husband Rami was murdered in Gaza, letting go of bitterness took 5 years. God healed her heart, and now she ministers to other widows. Meanwhile, Holda opened her home to the orphan of another martyr, the widow of one martyr, caring for another martyr's child. Pray for these widows and the families they serve. May God strengthen their faith and truly be a husband to them. You can hear both Holda and Pauline tell their stories on VOM Radio. 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
1: With SRN News, I'm Ken Lorman in Washington. New warnings, a renewing debate over whether advanced AI could escape human control. Anthropic CEO is urging slower development and stronger safeguards. President Trump says some regulation is needed, but warns against surrendering America's lead to China. He says whoever wins AI wins. Global markets and U.S. futures are down over AI concerns. A federal judge in Washington, D.C. issues a new order freezing President Trump's effort at protecting mail voting for the midterm elections.
2: A previous order from another judge is already before the U.S. Supreme Court. Election officials say they could not implement Mr. Trump's new requirements before November. The decision issued late Sunday by U.S. District Judge Carl Nichols is significant because President Trump nominated Judge Nichols. Earlier, the judge declined to freeze the president's executive order, saying at the time it was premature.
1: That's correspondent Andrew Stewart. Amazon says it has suspended its partnership with 21 Air.
3: This happened after one of the cargo carrier's planes careened off a Miami runway last week and killed five people. The Boeing 767 came in fast and then barreled roughly 1,300 feet past the end of the runway and smashed into a van carrying workers at a plane cleaning company. All five people who died were in the van. Amazon says it's decided to pause operations with 21 Air as the investigation into the crash continues. North Carolina-based 21 had flown packages for Amazon since 2024. John Scott reporting.
1: House Speaker Mike Johnson says Congress must approve President Trump's proposed $5,000 payments to American adults, and he's working to make that plan happen if Republicans retain control. This is SRN News. A Canadian doctors group makes a shocking proposal.
4: The Quebec College of Physicians thinks the government should allow doctors to kill infants who suffer from, quote, severe pain, extreme deformation, or fatal diagnosis. The QCP tells the Daily Mail that it wants the Canadian government to extend its physician-assisted suicide law to include such newborns. In fact, the government has expanded assisted suicide several times since its inception in 2016. Next year, mentally ill people will be eligible. Michael Harrington reporting.
1: Rabbis in the U.S. say their congregations are feeling unsettled by threats as the high holy days arrive. A New York rabbi notes that many Jews feel less safe due to rising anti-Semitism from some political figures on both the left and the right. The Secure Community Network is offering training to Jewish institutions. Jewish leaders emphasize unity. This is SRN News. A congressman from Wisconsin swims to safety after his plane lands in a lake. Correspondent Julie Walker.
5: Congressman Tom Tiffany says he was flying back from the La Crosse County Lincoln Day dinner when the small plane he was in lost power as it approached Wausau Downtown Airport. The pilot of the single-engine four-seat Bonanza made an emergency landing in Lake Wausau. Both Tiffany and the pilot ended up in the water, swam to safety, were picked up by emergency responders, taken to the hospital, and treated for minor injuries. Tiffany is running for governor on the Republican ticket in Wisconsin and has been endorsed by President Trump. I'm Julie Walker.
1: President Trump has agreed to tougher ethics provisions in a major cryptocurrency bill. The measure would let state attorneys general help enforce the law as the president pushes to make America the world's crypto capital. More details at srnnews.com.
6: 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Expect cooler temperatures today. The National Weather Service says a shift in the weather pattern is pulling moisture into the central Rockies, leading to a daily shower and thunderstorm threat across western Colorado and eastern Utah, some storms leading to excess runoff. A conservative advocacy group is becoming a bigger force in Colorado politics through ballot measures. According to the Denver Post, Advance Colorado has built on several recent ballot victories and is backing six measures this November, covering taxes, fentanyl penalties, immigration, natural gas, and redistricting. Colorado leaders again are calling for an end to helicopter roundups of wild horses. According to the Denver Post, 880 horses were recently removed from the Piance East Douglas area near Meeker, where nine horses died. The BLM says drought and overpopulation made the roundup necessary. I'm Libby Pelletier in the News Center.
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10: Good morning, Zane Matthews with your Monday Morning Light here on KJOL. Thank you for starting your week with local Christian radio. Coming up here in our first half hour, Chris Tomlin and Hillary Scott, Who You Are to Me, Katie Nichols, Hold On, and Chandler Moore, God, I'm Just Grateful. Western Soap weather today for Grand Junction and Delta, mostly sunny, 30% chance of some afternoon showers, the high around 80. Tonight, 50% chance of rain, and then Tuesday, a 40% chance of rain, the high near 80. For Montrose today, 70% chance of showers and thunderstorms, a high 76, and Tuesday, chance of rain, high of 79. Right now in Grand Junction, it's 71, 66 in Montrose, some showers in Delta, 68. Rifle has some rain, 63, 65 in Fruita, Paonia at 63, in Cedar Edge, 64, and in Meeker, it's 68.
11: Hi, this is Pastor Sean Marksberry of the Living Water Baptist Church in Fruita. Today's good news verse comes from 2 Peter 1, verses 3 through 4. His divine power has given us everything we need for life and godliness through our knowledge of Him who called us by His own glory and goodness. Through these things, He has given us His very great and precious promises, so that through them you may participate in the divine nature and escape corruption in the world caused by evil desires. That's today's good news verse from 2 Peter 1, verses 3 through 4.

0: This is Max Lucado. Christ followers hear a language that others miss. In 2 Kings chapter 6, we see this truth played out in dramatic fashion. Elijah's protege, Elisha, followed in his mentor's footsteps and upset the powers of the age. The king of Aram decided to take the young prophet out. He sent a kill squad. They surrounded the city by night. It appeared to be the end. But the man of God saw what his frightened servant could not. And Elisha prayed, "Open his eyes, Lord, so that he may see." One saw through the filter of fear, the other the filter of faith. Elisha learned this lesson from Elijah. We'd be wise to do the same. This is Max Lucado.
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3: Did you know that it is critically important in your Christian walk to know the Word of God and to have it in your heart? 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Psalm 119, beginning in verse 27. "Cause me to understand the way of your precepts, that I may meditate on your wonderful deeds."

Here's Katie Nicole and Hold On. Well, if you live in or near Mesa County and you are unemployed and you're needing to find a job, the Mesa County Workforce Center in Grand Junction is hosting a job fair Wednesday afternoon from 2 until 5. Tabby Britt from the Workforce Center is my guest on Accent today, talking about that job fair, what you need to know. That's coming up here at 6:30. Right now, Chandler Moore, God, I'm Just Grateful, here on Local Christian Radio, KJOL.

0: It's We the Kingdom and Child of Love. This is Morning Light on KJOL. I'm Zane Matthews. Coming up, CeCe Winans and Lauren Daigle, Believe For It. Matt Boswell, Matt Papa, and Brian Fowler, How Great is the Greatness of God? And a 1982 classic from Amy Grant. Western slope weather today. For Grand Junction and Delta, a 30% chance of afternoon showers, the high around 80. And Tuesday, 40% chance of rain, the high near 80. And for Montrose, today, 70% chance of showers and thunderstorms, a high of 76.
1: With SRN News, I'm Ken Lormand in Washington. New warnings are renewing debate over whether advanced AI could escape human control. Anthropic CEO is urging slower development and stronger safeguards. President Trump says some regulation is needed, but warns against surrendering America's lead to China, saying whoever wins AI wins. A federal judge in Washington, D.C. issues a new order freezing President Trump's effort to protect mail voting for the midterm elections. Amazon says it has suspended its partnership with 21 Air after one of the cargo carrier planes careened off a Miami runway last week and killed five people. The investigation continues. World shares are lower, led by falling AI stocks and AI concerns. This is SRN News.
2: The revamped shelter program at Homeward Bound of the Grand Valley is getting results. Shelter officials telling the Daily Sentinel more than 100 people have moved into housing this year. Now, Homeward Bound is trying to raise $50,000 by November 10th to unlock a matching grant from the Colorado Trust. Montrose County has a new undersheriff. Sheriff Gene Lillard tells the Montrose Press longtime undersheriff George Jackson retired September 8th to deal with a family medical matter. Former patrol commander Ty Cox appointed to replace him. Mesa Verde National Park preparing for its largest ever return of Native American remains and cultural items. The park has identified the remains of 85 people and more than 4,300 objects, telling the Denver Post those could be returned to tribes in Colorado, Arizona, and New Mexico. I'm Libby Pelletier in the News Center.
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0: Today, my guest is Tabby Britt, Employment Services Supervisor for the Mesa County Workforce Center, and she's here to talk about the Workforce Colorado Career Fair that's coming up Wednesday, September 18th. People want to know, Tabby, are there jobs available right now?
4: There are jobs available right now, several different types across industries, and we're ready to show them to you at the job fair.
0: What's the most important information that folks need to know?
4: Most important info is it'll be from 2 p.m. to 5 p.m. Those first 15 minutes will be reserved for veterans early access, and then it takes place at the Mesa County Workforce Center, which is at 512 29 and a half Road in Grand Junction.
0: Can you tell us some of the employers that might be on hand on Wednesday?
4: You bet. We have around 40 employers signed up to attend as of today. Some examples include the National Monument, National Park Service, Community Hospital, Colorado Department of Transportation, Powderhorn's coming with some of their seasonal positions, and even Prime Health, which is right next door to the Workforce Center.
0: So some of these might be entry-level jobs, some might be more career-oriented.
4: Absolutely. The nice thing about our job fairs is we get a variety of different jobs across experience levels. We usually have some full-time, some part-time. We have some apprenticeships on board and in a variety of industries. So there's really something for everybody.
0: What advice, Tabby, would you give to job seekers who are attending the fair this week?
4: I would say my biggest advice to job seekers attending the job fair is to come prepared. Be the best version of yourself, the version that you want to present to employers. So come dressed to impress, come with resume ready. Bring some copies to drop off. And if you don't have one, you still have time to get help from us over at the Workforce Center in sprucing up your resume or creating one from scratch so that you're ready for the fair.
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0: There's Taya Smith. It's all about Jesus here on KJOL. Well, this morning as I was driving into work, I was just giving praise to the Lord, and this next song came to my mind. How great is the greatness of God? I believe that praise and worship is vital in our Christian walk, and it's so important to our prayer life that when we come to Him, we acknowledge who He is. God, our Savior, our Creator, the Savior of our souls. And if you struggle with knowing how to give praise and worship to the Lord, there's a lot of good guidelines in Scripture, and I would encourage you to go to the Word to help you in your praise and worship to the Lord. Psalm 29:2, ascribe to the Lord the glory, do His name, worship the Lord in the splendor of holiness. Psalm 99:5, exalt the Lord our God, worship at His footstool, holy is He. Psalm 96:9, worship the Lord in the splendor of holiness, tremble before Him all the earth. How great is the greatness of God? Brian Fowler, Matt Papa, Matt Boswell, you're on KJOL.
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There's a KJOL classic from 1982, Amy Grant, and talking about praise and worship. That song right there is a great place to start. If you don't know the meaning of the words of that song, I would encourage you to do some research, look into it, and you'll find it is so meaningful. El Shaddai, for example, a traditional Hebrew name for God that translates literally to God Almighty. And that song is just a great declaration of who God is. Now here's Hillsong Worship, fighting for us here on Local Christian Radio, KJOL.

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1: With SRN News, I'm Ken Lorman in Washington. New warnings from within the artificial intelligence industry have revived a long-running debate over whether advanced AI could escape human control and ultimately threaten humanity. President Trump weighs in.
2: The narrative pushed by mainstream outlets calling to slow down artificial intelligence is a familiar play, using bureaucratic overreach, alarmism, and regulatory capture to stifle American innovation. President Trump told reporters that narrative is getting out of hand.
3: We can put guardrails, we can do this and that, but I think you have a lot of negative forces in bringing it up that shouldn't be bringing it up.
2: A White House press release states the path forward requires, quote, unleashing American ingenuity, rejecting doomsday hysteria, and maintaining an unbeatable technological lead on the global stage.
3: Whoever wins with AI wins.
2: Bernie Bennett, Washington.
1: Officials in Yemen say Houthi rebels have captured two strategic islands in the southern Red Sea, expanding control over a major shipping route. Back in this country, a second federal judge has frozen President Trump's mail ballot order.
4: A previous order from another judge already is before the U.S. Supreme Court. Election officials say they could not implement the new requirements before November. U.S. District Judge Carl Nichols was nominated by Trump and earlier declined to freeze the president's executive order, saying at the time it was premature. Mike Hemp in Washington.
1: There's a flaw in Georgia's voting equipment that can allow voters to be matched to their ballots after they've been cast. Election security advocates urging Georgia officials to fix the issue before the November elections. World shares are lower, led by falling AI stocks, and investors are keeping an eye on the Federal Reserve and whatever decision they'll make on rates. This is SRN News. Who is attending youth group at church? Correspondent Michael Harrington reports.
5: A new poll released by the Barna Group finds 57% of self-described Christian teenagers have shown up at least once for youth group over the past 3 months. Boys are more likely than girls to be there, 63% to 52%. The poll also indicates that as teens get older, 17 and 18, they're less likely to attend youth group at their church. Barna says the question of whether youth groups are doing a lot to activate adolescents' faith is harder to answer. Michael Harrington reporting.
1: The WNBA is looking for a new commissioner now that Kathy Engelbert says she's retiring at the end of the year. She led the league for 7 years and will step down amidst an uproar over transgenderism that she failed to resolve. At issues whether men will be allowed to join the league, a task force last month met, discussed the issue, but didn't make any changes. This is SRN News. Indonesia is intensifying a search for nearly 130 people missing after a ferry overturned in bad weather in the Java Sea, killing at least six passengers.
6: The Virgo Transport 8 vessel was carrying more than 240 people when its captain issued a distress call, saying the ship was listing in rough seas with waves of up to 10 feet, traveling to South Kalimantan province on Borneo Island. Videos released by the National Search and Rescue Agency on Sunday showed an overturned ferry floating in choppy waters during a helicopter rescue operation.
1: That's Charles de Ledesma reporting. Some Russians are leaving the country amid fears of renewed military mobilization, economic problems, and shrinking personal freedoms. Migration groups report rising inquiries, though the exodus remains smaller than in 2022 as concerns grow over the war and internet restrictions. More details at srnnews.com. From Washington, I'm Ken Lorman.
7: KJOL thanks business partner BTO Cabinet and Design at 565 25 Road, Unit A101 in Grand Junction, an underwriting business partner of local Christian radio. Grand Junction City Council talking about putting the brakes on new data centers. A moratorium is on tonight's workshop agenda. City staff recommending a one-year moratorium while it develops regulations addressing concerns, including electricity and water use, noise and infrastructure impacts. City says it's recently received inquiries about potential data center development. A Mesa County judge is off the bench while a misconduct investigation moves forward. According to Colorado Politics, the state Supreme Court suspended County Judge Michael Grattan with pay Thursday. The allegations have not been made public, and Grattan has 21 days to respond to the suspension. Price of gas keeps climbing. AAA national average up 13 cents in the past week to $4.31 a gallon. In Colorado, the average today is $4.30. That's up 12 cents. Diesel prices also surging. Colorado's average up 34 cents from last week to $5.86 a gallon. I'm Libby Pelletier in the News Center.
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9: Good morning, Zane Matthews with your Monday Morning Light on KJOL. And a reminder to rejoice and thank the Lord for Monday. It is a day that He has made. Let's rejoice and be glad. And remember the words of the psalmist, from the rising of the sun to the going down. My Lord's name is to be praised. On the way, I've got music from Crowder, Zach Williams, Chainbreaker, the latest from Matt Maher, plus the Bible quiz at 7:20, and the prize today from Four Winds, coffee and tea. Western Slope weather today for Grand Junction and Delta, mostly sunny, a 30% chance of afternoon showers, the high around 80. On Tuesday, 40% chance of rain, the high again near 80. And for Montrose today, 70% chance of showers and thunderstorms at a high of 76. Right now in Grand Junction, 72. Montrose has some rain, 65. Delta, 67. It's 60 in Rifle, Fruita, 64. 60 in Paonia, Cedar Edge, 64. And in Meeker, mostly cloudy and 65.
10: Hi, this is Pastor Sean Marksberry of the Living Water Baptist Church in Fruita. Today's good news verse comes from 2 Peter 1, verses 3 through 4. His divine power has given us everything we need for life and godliness through our knowledge of Him who called us by His own glory and goodness. Through these things, He has given us His very great and precious promises, so that through them you may participate in the divine nature and escape corruption in the world caused by evil desires. That's today's good news verse from 2 Peter 1, verses 3 through 4.

It's Canadian Christian singer-songwriter Jordan St. Cyr, best known for songs like Weary Traveler and Fires and Rescue. That's his latest effort called Wild Love. What you didn't know about Jordan St. Cyr, that as a teen, he served with Youth with a Mission. He found the inspiration to pursue music as career, and here he is. That's Wild Love. Now here's Salem and Always Gonna Be here on Local Christian Radio, KJ.

The Bible quiz coming up next here on KJOL. We are in Matthew chapter 7, and Jesus tells us things aren't always what they appear to be, but there's one surefire way to know for sure. Now, the prize today from Four Winds Coffee and Tea, we'll have the Bible quiz coming up right after the latest from Matt Maher. Gonna be all right here on KJOL, where you hear the light.

And it's time for the Bible quiz here on KJOL, and the prize today from Four Winds Coffee and Tea. We are in Matthew chapter 7, and these, I think, are familiar passages, but I believe it's good to keep these words of Jesus fresh in our minds. And we have to be careful not to think, oh, I've heard that 1,000 times. No, we need to keep these fresh in our minds, and today he's talking about a tree and its fruit. He warns against false prophets. He says, by their fruit you will recognize them. Do people pick grapes from thorn bushes or figs from thistles? Well, the obvious answer is no. Every good tree bears good fruit, but a bad tree bears bad fruit. And our question today comes from verse 15, talking about the false prophets. They come in sheep's clothing, but inwardly they are ferocious what? On the outside, they look like sheep, but on the inside, they are like ferocious what? 254-5555 is the number to call, or text your answer to 995-5565. That's 995-KJOL, the prize today from Four Winds Coffee and Tea. And just a reminder, you can win one time every 3 weeks on the Bible quiz. Again, the number to call, 254-5555.

Shane and Shane, it's Light of the World here on KJOL. Congratulations to Terry in Grand Junction. First in this morning, got the answer, won our prize today on the Bible quiz from Four Winds Coffee and Tea. We're here in Matthew chapter 7, verse 15. Jesus warns against false prophets that come in sheep's clothing, but it's really just a clever disguise. He says, inwardly, they are what? They are ferocious wolves. That's the answer, wolves. And he tells us we can recognize them by the fruit they bear. On the outside, they may look harmless. They might look like one of us. Their message might even be similar to the gospel. But if you pay attention and look closer and weigh their message with the word of God, you'll realize they are imposters sent by the enemy to try and lead God's people away from the truth. And they lie, they deceive, they twist the gospel. And that's why it's so vitally important that we know the word and we have it in our hearts and our minds so that we can recognize these false gospels that the devil wants to propagate. And when you see someone that looks like they are a prophet of God, but you have doubt, look at their fruit. Jesus said in verse 20, by their fruit, you will recognize them. He says, every tree that does not bear good fruit is cut down, thrown into the fire. Beware of wolves in sheep's clothing. Never doubt for a minute they are out there. Tomorrow, we'll have more from Matthew 7 about false prophets on the Bible quiz right here on local Christian radio KJOL.

0: It's the latest from the band Reeves, Jesus Won't. This is Morning Light on KJOL. I am Zane Matthews. Coming up, some great music, including Rim Collective's Hallelujah Anyway, Yveth Luna's latest, Making Ways, and Mandisa with Waymaker. Western Slope weather today. For Grand Junction and Delta, mostly sunny, but a 30% chance of afternoon showers, the high around 80. On Tuesday, 40% chance of rain again, highs around 80 degrees. For Montrose today, 70% chance of showers and thunderstorms and a high of 76.
1: Welcome to Breakpoint, a daily look at an ever-changing culture through the lens of unchanging truth. For the Colson Center, I'm John Stonestreet. What happened to the ancient gods? How was Christianity able to so quickly replace idols that had been worshipped for so long? Today, Colson Center Vice President Michael Craven continues a theological reflection on idolatry and how to think about it through a Christian worldview.
2: Zeus, Apollo, Artemis, and the rest of the Greco-Roman pantheon once dominated the ancient world. But within a few centuries of Christ's coming, the temples emptied, the sacrifices ceased, and the oracles fell silent. Yet humanity's impulse to worship did not disappear. This is where the biblical story didn't merely outlast paganism, it offered a truer explanation of reality. The Bible teaches that human beings were created not merely as rational or political creatures, but as worshiping creatures. We were made in the image of God and designed to know Him, love Him, and live under His gracious rule. Worship is not merely something we do, it's woven into who we are. That is why Scripture never imagines a world without worship. Instead, it asks a different question. Whom or what will we worship? John Calvin famously observed that the human heart is a perpetual factory of idols. He understood that idolatry is not a relic of ancient civilizations. It is the fallen heart's continual attempt to replace the Creator with something created. The Apostle Paul explains with remarkable clarity in Romans 1. Humanity did not stop worshiping. We simply exchanged the truth about God for a lie and worshiped and served the creature rather than the Creator. That exchange continues today. The human heart never stops worshiping. It only changes the object of its worship. Most people insist they're not religious. If religion simply means attending church or reciting prayers, perhaps fewer people are religious than in previous generations. But if religion means giving ultimate loyalty, trust, hope, and identity to something, then our culture remains profoundly religious. The modern idols simply wear different names. Perhaps the most obvious is the autonomous self. For much of human history, identity was understood as something to be discovered in relationship to God, family, community, and vocation. Today, we're told to look inward. Self-expression has become our highest good. In a shift not psychological, but rather theological, the self no longer answers to a higher authority, it has become the authority. Every false god, whether carved from marble or constructed from modern ideologies, ultimately distorts reality and diminishes those who worship it. When Paul walked through Athens, he found a city full of idols. Today, our cities look very different. Yet our culture is no less devoted to finding ultimate meaning, identity, and hope in created things. Every age believes it has outgrown idolatry. Every age is wrong. The first Christians did not merely stop worshiping Zeus. They discovered something infinitely greater. Once they knew the true God, the false gods lost their power. The same remains true today. Our idols will not disappear simply because we expose them. They disappear when we behold Christ.
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God is good all the time. That is Austin French here on KJOL. So we want to give you the 2-minute warning. You've got one more week to take advantage of the half-off couples registration offer for Family Life's Weekend Remember, coming back to Colorado this fall and winter, in November in Estes Park and in Colorado Springs in February. And we understand this is the sort of thing that you really can't do spur of the moment, and you've got to make plans. And this is something that you need to talk over with your spouse and decide, is this something that would be good for us? Again, maybe your marriage is good, and this would be a great opportunity to get away and to make it even better. Maybe you're struggling. Maybe you need some time away just to reconnect and to kind of get back to where you started. Family Life's Weekend, Remember, is a great marriage resource. It has helped millions of couples across the country year after year. And we are offering this half-off couples registration for one more week. We've got the information and details, the link at kjol.org. So think about that, pray about it, talk about it, and do it. Here's Yvette Luna now and Making Waves on KJOL.

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0: In the movie Supergirl, now on video, Kara Zor-El, better known as Supergirl, takes center stage. She's hardly a newcomer to DC fans, but for most of her history, Kara's been an earnest and empathetic advocate for the downtrodden, full of compassion and hope. Not so much here. This time, she's a drunken loner who cares little for others, but she gets roped into helping an orphan young woman who's seeking revenge for her family's murder. Kara has some heroic moments, but her solo story is full of language, drinking, violence, and toilet humor. 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So we're giving Supergirl a 2.5 out of 5 for family friendliness. 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I'm Adam Holtz for Plugged In by Focus on the Family.
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5: 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Again, more information on our website there at kjol.org. Stay tuned for Family Life Today with Dave and Ann Wilson. It's coming up here after 8 o'clock. Right now, I want to leave you with a great song from Nandisa. It's Waymaker here on KJOL, where you hear the light.

0: With SRN News, I'm Ken Lorman in Washington. President Trump says America must maintain its lead over China in artificial intelligence, arguing that technological dominance can help manage AI's risk. As industry leaders call for stronger oversight, the president says some regulation is needed, but cautions against rules that could slow American innovation.
1: We can put guardrails, we can do this and that, but I think you have a lot of negative forces in bringing it up that shouldn't be bringing it up.
0: The president discussed a number of other topics with reporters Sunday. He reaffirmed his promise to grant every American adult $5,000 if the GOP wins the midterms.
2: They said the Great Big Beautiful Bill, which was basically 17 bills wrapped up into one, will never happen. It happened. They said when I gave the military last year $1,776. They said that wasn't going to happen. That happened. And what do you think? I think it's going to happen.
0: The commander-in-chief also had some comments about the war in Iran.
1: Iran will end right after the mid, maybe before, but it'll end right after the midterms. Gasoline's going to drop like a rock.
3: Trump says he won't make a bad deal for the U.S., pressed by reporters for more.
1: We'll ultimately get out unless we decide to stay and keep the oil like Venezuela.
3: I'm Julie Walker.
0: AI worries have apparently spooked the markets. U.S. stocks are in the red as calls grow for a slowdown in AI development and oil prices continue to climb. In fact, OpenAI CEO Sam Altman backed Anthropic's CEO in his calls over the weekend that the industry should slow down. The Dow down 122 points at last check. This is SRN News. A new look at who's going to church in America. Correspondent Michael Harrington reports.
4: The poll comes from the American Bible Society, and it finds that among self-described Christians, 49% attend worship services once a month or more, while 51% attend less than once a month. Women go to church at least once a month more than men do, 51% to 46%. Generation X attends the most, followed by baby boomers, then millennials, and Gen Z. Evangelicals go to church more than mainline Protestants. Michael Harrington reporting.
0: With attacks on religious institutions rising in the U.S., a national nonprofit is connecting retired military veterans and law enforcement officers with churches as security guards. Safe Alert Patrol is offering its services to churches and other institutions in all 50 states, and the organization reports growing support from the military. This is SRN News. Iran's economic crisis is deepening with renewed protests, soaring prices, and growing pressure on the regime.
5: Iranian officials warn the country cannot continue much longer under current conditions. Reports say medicine shortages have pushed insulin prices sharply higher, while inflation and collapsing oil revenues fuel unrest in Tehran and Nawaz. At the same time, satellite imagery reportedly shows activity continuing at Iran's Pickax Mountain nuclear site, underscoring the challenge facing the regime despite pressure from President Trump and the United States. John Scott reporting.
0: A crucial Saudi oil pipeline damaged in an attack could remain mostly out of service for 3 to 5 weeks. The east-west pipeline helps bypass the Strait of Hormuz, where Iranian attacks have disrupted shipping. Saudi Arabia blamed Iranian-backed Iraqi militias. More details at srnnews.com.
6: Expect cooler temperatures today. The National Weather Service says a shift in the weather pattern is pulling moisture into the central Rockies, leading to a daily shower and thunderstorm threat across western Colorado and eastern Utah, some storms leading to excess runoff. A conservative advocacy group is becoming a bigger force in Colorado politics through ballot measures. According to the Denver Post, Advance Colorado has built on several recent ballot victories and is backing 6 measures this November, covering taxes, fentanyl penalties, immigration, natural gas, and redistricting. Colorado leaders again are calling for an end to helicopter roundups of wild horses. According to the Denver Post, 880 horses were recently removed from the Piance East Douglas area near Meeker, where 9 horses died. The BLM says drought and overpopulation made the roundup necessary. I'm Libby Pelletier in the News Center.
7: We are KJOL Grand Junction, KJYE Delta, and KJOL FM Montrose. 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
8: And good morning. 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I'm Zane Matthews. Coming up in this hour, Family Life Today with David Ann Wilson. And then at 8:30, A New Beginning with Pastor Greg Laurie. 9 o'clock is Focus on the Family with Jim Daly. Western Soap weather today for Grand Junction and Delta, mostly sunny, 30% chance of some afternoon showers, the high around 80, 50% chance of rain tonight, and then Tuesday, 40% chance of showers, the high near 80. And for Montrose today, a 70% chance of rain and a high of 76. Coming up next, stay tuned for Mission Network News here on KJOL.
9: Hi, this is Pastor Sean Marksberry of the Living Water Baptist Church in Fruita. Today's good news verse comes from 2 Peter 1, verses 3 through 4. His divine power has given us everything we need for life and godliness through our knowledge of Him who called us by His own glory and goodness. Through these things, He has given us His very great and precious promises, so that through them you may participate in the divine nature and escape corruption in the world caused by evil desires. That's today's good news verse from 2 Peter 1, verses 3 through 4.
10: I'm Liz Kramer with Mission Network News. Israel claimed control this month of a contested Hezbollah stronghold in southern Lebanon's Aliyah Talher Heights. This move came after months of operations and attempted negotiations that included Hezbollah and the Lebanese army. Nuna with Triumph for Mercy Lebanon says mixed emotions remain.
11: Why didn't Hezbollah give it to the Lebanese army? That was the proposition from the beginning, that the Lebanese army will take over that specific area and then Israel will not have to take it.
10: Israeli forces have already blown up the tunnels Hezbollah allegedly dug there. But actions like these have practical ramifications for the people in southern Lebanon. Nuna says there's a new wave of displacement. Ask God to make a way for peace in Lebanon and pray for Christians to shine the hope of Jesus among the displaced. And back in May, Set Free Global hosted their first training in Ethiopia. Alumna Bellicho of Campus Crusade for Christ says the change has been transformational. One element of Set Free training that makes it different is the focus it places on helping pastors and leaders reflect on their personal lives, addressing problems like burnout.
12: Most of the pastors and leaders expecting something to take for their church, not for their life. The first 2 days were a little bit challenging for them to open up their heart and deal with the issues deeper in their life. But through the prayers, through the one-on-one conversation, the transformation they've experienced is immeasurable.
10: Pray God would continue growing these leaders. Thanks for listening to Mission Network News, a service of One Way Ministries. We're listener-supported by people just like you. So by giving to Mission Network News, you enable us to keep the stories of God's kingdom coming. Look for links at missionnews.org. I'm Ruth Kramer.
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13: There's this pressure as parents, I think we feel, to have the answers. Why does mommy have a disease? Will I get the disease? What is why would God allow this? And it was, hey, mommy feels that way a lot of times. And you know what? I'm still upset. You know, I get angry at God too.
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15: 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This is Family Life Today. So So as we've shared before, we're out this week, but our good friend Cheryl is currently sitting in and bringing great conversations that inspire you to act.
14: She sure is. So check out this discussion with John and Kina Aragon, and I'm sure it's going to be good.
16: Even the best spouses will disappoint us, will misunderstand us, will hurt us, and they were never meant to carry the weight of fulfilling us. There is only one love that never fails, that never disappoints, that never falters. And our guests are here today to help us unpack God's enduring love, because if we anchor ourselves in His love, then that will help us love those imperfect people around us very well. John and Kina Aragon. It's Aragon, right?
17: Yes.
16: Okay, great. I said it right. Yes. Yeah, yeah. And John, you're actually Jonathan, correct?
18: Yeah, Jonathan, but John, but, you know, it'd be John Aragon if you want to get...
16: John Aragon.
18: Aragon, yes.
16: I love that. I like the way you say it, too. I love the accent that comes through. You're from Colombia,
18: yeah,
16: right?
18: Yeah, Colombia. Yes,
16: right. Me. And you are...
17: From everywhere. I'm from the Philippines. I was born there, Puerto Rico and Jamaica.
16: Kina, you are like every tribe, tongue, and nation
17: Correct.
16: Around the throne.
17: Yes, that's what yes, yes. That's the fulfillment right there.
16: Right. So before we start talking about your book, I would love to know a little bit more about you. I'm just now meeting you, and I know you've been here before, but maybe the audience that has come along since then, they would like to get to know you as well. So tell us a little bit about yourself and tell us how you met.
17: Oh, yes. Okay. So then that means I get to tell us.
16: Oh,
17: tell
16: okay,
17: you guys
16: right.
17: how we met. Okay.
16: Okay.
17: Yep. No, I was born in the Philippines, like I said, but raised here in Orlando, not too far from here.
16: Okay.
17: Was raised with my mom, dad, older sister. And so being Filipina, you know, it's pretty normal to be Catholic. And so was raised in the Catholic Church, went to Catholic school and all of that. Around the time of, I want to say middle school, I was asking questions about faith, about how do we know what's, you know, true and what's not. And at that time, I didn't feel very satisfied with the answers I was getting. Things were just, you know, just have faith. And I was like, but how do I know what, which one am I supposed to have faith in? Like which religion or whatever? But to be honest, I was still just very much in a place of, I want to just be accepted and find places of where I belong and where I can find identity. And for me, that was academics and sports. And so, was always an athlete and was pretty good. So I that's really where I found like a sense of home or belonging. And that carried over into going into this big public school in Orlando and was really on the same trajectory until I met a friend on my volleyball team who shared the gospel with me. And yeah, nothing's been the same since. So I've been walking with the Lord since I was 16. I'm 37 now.
16: Oh, that's wonderful.
17: What's the math on that? That's 21? That
16: 21 years. Okay. Yeah, you
17: 21.
16: Are too young.
17: Yeah.
16: Too.
17: Right. So, I've just been walking with the Lord ever since and went to USF in Tampa for school and so lived there. And after I graduated, that's when I met John, just through a bunch of mutual friends. And we hung out a lot in community and got to know each other just by a lot of us. We were very privileged. A lot of us in our early 20s were just, you know, single and able to go places and do stuff. We had time. So
16: And you weren't broke, because I was broke.
17: I mean, yeah,
16: as a college student,
17: broke.
16: Right?
17: Okay. After, like, pretty much, because I lived with a bunch of women in the same house, and it was just such a precious time because we were all growing in our faith and broke at the same time. So it was like just the joy of the simple things, and just, you know, back then I could stay up till 2 a.m. and talk about, you know, the Bible and Jesus and, you know, still go to work the next day. Now I can't quite hang like that, but those were, you know, really sweet days, and that's around the time I met John. And so, yeah, we got to know each other in community, and it sort of organically developed that way.
16: The reason that why we're here, you know, we're here to talk about your book, which is called, I want to make sure I get it right, so I am not even going to try to do this from memory. It is Love Has a Story, 100 Meditations on the Enduring Love of God. And I was doing a little bit of background research on the two of you, and I came across your book trailer. First of all, is that you speaking on the book trailer? Is that your voice?
17: Yeah.
16: Okay. Well, as I'm listening to you, I'm like, oh, he has a radio voice for sure. So It had to, ma'am. So, but you said something that really struck a nerve with me. You said you felt like you had no business writing a book about the love of God. So first of all, can you unpack that for us? Tell us a little bit about what you meant when you made that statement.
17: Yes. The most difficult thing for me, I think, in my 21 years of walking with Jesus has been truly believing in my bones, in my heart of hearts, that God actually likes me, that he actually loves me, that he delights in me. So I know the passages, I can quote the scripture. Sure. I know what it says. I know what the scripture says. I know what God has said. And I believe it, but it's like the man that said to Jesus about, you know, and his son couldn't be healed. And he's like, you know, if you can heal him. Mm-hmm. And Jesus is like, if I can, mm-hmm. okay,
10: I believe,
17: but help my unbelief. Right. And that's truly when I think about really basing my identity on being the beloved of God, being a beloved daughter of God. That has been my biggest struggle. And everything that I think

0: in Colossians and what have you, all of those things that, and, you know, Romans chapter 8, all of those things that really talk about mm-hmm. who we are to God. I always stop at Paul's prayer, mm-hmm. that my prayer is that you be strengthened mm-hmm. to know yeah. what is the height, the depth, mm-hmm. the breadth, and the width mm-hmm. of God's great love for you. Because there's mm-hmm. so much of life mm-hmm. that comes at us that tells us something different, that paints a different story for us. Mm-hmm. But God says, I love you. So how did you begin to experience his love in the struggle that you were having with not even believing that he delighted in you and loved you?
1: Yeah, I mean, there's always been, love has always had a witness every moment, you know, every day of my life. I've always had someone in my life, whether it was my grandmother or my parents or whatever, showing me love in some way. But I think there's this really significant pivot for me that happened probably around 2019. And John and I say that we had about 5 or 6 years where the Lord had us take several seats okay. in the sense of okay. we just had emergency after emergency. Mm. My health declined. That's a whole story in and of itself. And so my health declining, experiencing deportation in our family, experiencing mm. injustices, experiencing friendship fallouts, financial strain. It was just, you name it. It was just back mm. to back to back. And when all of those things were being stripped from us in a time where we were still, you know, young-ish, I think I had just turned 30 and very still excited about the Lord and very involved in various ministries. And all of a sudden it's like, I have to say no to this. I have to say no to that. I have to quit my job. I have to just take care of my health. My job is to stay alive now for mm-hmm. multiple years. And mm-hmm. so through that experience, God put into my life first a professional counselor and then a trauma therapist, that both of them have just been really pivotal in terms of connecting me to my own story, my family of origin mm-hmm. stuff. So when I say, man, the love of God has been one of the hardest things for me to grasp for myself over the last 21 years, I have a better understanding now because of the last 6 or so years of that counseling and therapy and story work. I have a better understanding of why that might be the case, you know, mm-hmm. and I have a lot more compassion for myself that I think Jesus has had for me all along, that, you know, I just really think God has so much more compassion for us than we have for ourselves. And so now I'm able to look at my story and go, yeah, that makes sense why it might be hard to believe, you know, God the Father really likes me. God loves me. And so it was between the counseling, the therapy, and then honestly, John, is not to be cliche at all. Like, he has been like a shield for me, truly, whether there's been cases of spiritual abuse or slander or just various things, even within the many ER trips we've taken, hospitalizations, 5 surgeries and so on. He has always been just that voice for me to speak up for me when I can't speak up for myself. And also just that person that is constantly reminding me who I am. I struggle with PTSD or complex PTSD. Sure. And so I have really sometimes really dark moments where mm-hmm. I can beat up on myself in a really unhealthy way. And he's just been this steady kind of presence mm-hmm. that's like, I'm not going anywhere. You don't scare me. You can't talk to my wife like that, you know, after I'm beating myself up. He's just been such a shield. I think that's the image for me. So yeah. That incarnateness, that's not a word, but that incarnateness
0: we'll throw it in there.
1: My husband, and then of various friends along the way, I think showing me the love of God through just staying.
0: But for the person who maybe doesn't have a circle mm-hmm. like that, who doesn't have a spouse mm-hmm. who loves them like Christ loved the church, and mm-hmm. how would they begin to experience the love of God through their circumstances? And I'm asking because mm-hmm. I am a cancer survivor. Mm-hmm. You know, we all have had trials. We all have had struggles. But I remember distinctly the day I was diagnosed with cancer, I was worshiping God that morning. Mm. And we had taken the test. We had done all the things. We hadn't heard from the doctor, right? But I was worshiping God, and I got stopped at the Lord is my shepherd. And I just kept repeating the Lord and then began worshiping him for who he is and recognizing that's who is shepherding me. Mm-hmm. That's who's loving me.

0: right? We get the call a little later, and I go back into the room after my husband and I kind of talk about, okay, this is our new reality. Mm-hmm. I go back into the space where I'm worshiping God, and I sit down and I say, okay, Daddy, they say I have cancer. Mm-hmm. What are we going to do about that? Mm-hmm. I look around my room and I realize the world is still spinning. Mm-hmm. The sun was still shining. My walls weren't cracked. And I was like, you're the same. You're still the same God who, mm-hmm. I was able to, because of my experience with God, detach my circumstances from the reality of who God is, that he is always just infinitely good and exceedingly holy, right? And mm-hmm. that never changes. And he loves me. Mm-hmm. That never changes. Mm-hmm. But for the person who is in the middle of their struggle right now and doesn't have a John or doesn't have, you know, extensive faith walk behind mm-hmm. them, they're like, I can't believe that God loves me with everything that's going on. My mm-hmm. wife has left me. Mm-hmm. My business has folded. Mm-hmm. All of the things that I believed God for has come to naught. And I'm sitting here in a wasteland. Mm-hmm. How do I get up from that place with a realization that God loves me, that he likes mm-hmm. me, that he delights in me, despite my circumstances telling me something different?
1: Yeah, I mean, the first thing that came to mind, well, there's multiple images that just flashed through my mind of these times just in my prayer closet, or these times of, you know, for lack of better terms, just throwing a fit before God, right? Lamenting.
0: Lamenting, yes.
1: Being snot-nosed like a little kid, just like, God, how could you? You know, mm-hmm. saying the crass language towards God and saying all the things that you think might be illegal mm-hmm. to say mm-hmm. to the mm-hmm. holy God of the universe. Getting to a point where I'm so pushed over the edge that I have to be honest. Like, there's no, you know, gloves are off. It's Jacob wrestling with mm-hmm. with God, right?
0: It's David saying, okay, singing, mind mm-hmm. you, not just saying, but singing, when are you going to kill my neighbor? Right? Like, when are you going to take care of this?
1: Yeah.
0: Okay, but I trust in you, but you yeah. need to deal with this. Okay,
1: right.
0: Yes.
1: Or the psalmist is being like, God never sleeps, and also wake up, God.
0: And also wake up, God, right? Exactly.
1: Yeah. So I think there's just so many moments that just flashed through my mind as you were speaking, where you're just in this place. And I really do think of Jacob wrestling with the angel of the Lord, with God mm-hmm. himself, mm-hmm. In that desolate place of desperation where he thinks his brother Esau is going to kill him mm-hmm. for all the wrong that he has done to mm-hmm. his own brother. And he wrestles with the Lord all night. And I think there's something obviously that God blesses and honors mm-hmm. in your willingness and my willingness to get onto the quote unquote wrestling mat mm-hmm. with God and to go, how could you? Mm-hmm. Like, what are you doing? I'm struggling with insomnia, but you say you give sleep to your beloved.
0: Right.
1: So what does that mean about me? Am I not your beloved?
0: Yeah. Right.
1: And so I think poetry is my native tongue, and really, so I end up writing poems of lament often. And I think there's just been a deeper and deeper honesty in my relationship with God and my prayers with God that has opened a door. That lament has been, yeah, it's like you're experiencing the death of the various losses that you're experiencing. Mm-hmm. But when we're willing to go through that death and name those losses, it's a little bit like throwing a funeral, right? Mm-hmm. When someone dies, you throw a funeral for them. You honor their life. You honor the loss. You honor your grief. And so our experience, I know for both of us, has been this continual and deeper naming of the various losses that have come and the losses that one loss even encompasses, right? Because it's never singular.
0: Right.
1: And that's not just the deaths, the actual physical deaths of loved ones that mm-hmm. we're experiencing. We're talking about, you know, all the other things we've just mentioned. Mm-hmm. But when we're willing to name those losses, it's like we get a chance to throw a funeral for them.
0: Mm-hmm.
1: But if you don't admit that dream, that joy that you used to have, that thing or that person, that relationship, that hope is dead, mm-hmm. then you're not going to throw a funeral for it, mm-hmm. meaning you're not going to lament and you're not going to have the chance to then experience lowercase r resurrections
0: right.
1: of those things.
0: Right, because on every side of the grave is resurrection.
1: Correct.
0: It really is.
1: Yeah.
0: And not just that it's dead, but also that it mattered, because mm-hmm. that's what you're saying. Like this really mattered mm-hmm. to me. Mm-hmm. And this has been stripped away from me and mm-hmm. I don't like it. So what I hear you say is be honest.
1: Yeah.
0: Be honest with God. During a season in my life, I lived in the Psalms. I absolutely lived in the Psalms. And I think that's where I began to respect David's relationship with the Lord so much mm-hmm. because he was so honest with God about what he was feeling, what he was experiencing. And he gave that up to the Lord. And the Lord stepped right in the middle of there and brought healing and remembrance of how big he is, how faithful he is, and how much he loves. So I like that. And that's a good starting place. But John, would you like to add anything to that? Like, what about the person that's struggling? Like, what could they do?
2: Yeah, I mean, you said it well, and Kina spoke to it. God's always writing with the redemptive arc, mm-hmm. but then we have to deal with the unresolved subplots mm-hmm. of our stories. Mm-hmm. And to Kina's point, going before the Lord with that level of honesty and even crass language mm-hmm. and asking God, do you even care? Mm-hmm. Like, where are you? I'll share this because I think it's appropriate during the years when we were dealing with just health crisis after health crisis. Our daughter, who is now 10, mm-hmm. at the time was 6, and she was struggling to believe whether or not God was good. Mm-hmm. And one of her questions, and hopefully this resonates for anyone who's listening, was, how is God good? How is God good if mommy has a disease?
0: Mm-hmm.
2: And mm-hmm. in her young 6, 7-year-old way, she was struggling to believe that God was good, but her circumstance wasn't reflecting it.
0: Mm-hmm.
2: And I think we see this throughout scripture. We see it with David, we see it with Job, we see it with so many others, that God often brings deliverance from the trial while you're still in the trial.
0: Yes.
2: And the longing that our souls have to desire God, not for the things that he can give us, but for God himself.
0: Yes.
2: And getting to that point requires death mm-hmm. in all ways, shapes, and forms mm-hmm. where you're brought to the end of yourself.
0: Mm-hmm.
2: And it's, you know, you wrestling with the angel of the Lord, mm-hmm. like, God, where are you?
0: Mm-hmm.
2: God, do you see me? Do you care? And that's where God can do his best work. But it feels like death because it's supposed to.
0: So how do you explain that to a 6-year-old? Mm-hmm. Like, if I'm thinking as a parent, mm-hmm. my daughter's father, my first husband, passed away when she was 13.
1: Yeah.
0: And this was after a time when they were estranged from one another because of something he did. So she was just beginning to recover a relationship that was very important to her. And then he died.
1: Yeah.
0: And although she tells me she did not lose faith in God at that time, I imagine a 6-year-old who's struggling with feelings, and their feelings are big and they don't know how to mm-hmm. put their feelings into words, asking a very real question, doesn't have the complexity of thought to think that through. So how do you explain that as a parent? How would I explain that to a child?
1: Yes, I have a very vivid memory of this. Not that there's only been one conversation. There's been many conversations.
0: Sure.
1: But as John was saying, JL was, our daughter was wrestling with, one, we had to move from Tampa to Orlando. So for her, her world was Tampa, her neighborhood friends. We took her away from everything. And mm-hmm. so she's struggling with that. She's struggling with having seen me for years beyond the couch or in bed, dealing with chronic fatigue, chronic pain, mm-hmm. in and out of surgeries and so on. And she also wanted a sibling. And now I can't have children. And so mm-hmm. she knows, oh, I don't get to have a little brother or sister like everybody else. And mm-hmm. so I remember there's this pressure as parents, I think we feel, to have the answers
2: mm-hmm.
1: and be like, okay, well, I've been walking with Jesus for X amount of years. I've been studying. I should be prepared for this, right? Like, I should mm-hmm. know. But for me, like, my parenting verse has always been James, I think it's 1:5 of, mm-hmm. if any of you lacks wisdom, mm-hmm. and as parents, you gotta know you lack wisdom. Like,
0: yes.
1: I don't know what to say right now. Just ask God and he'll give it. And there was this one day, and she was 6, I remember this. She was just dealing with her attitude, and it was so outside of her normal, mm-hmm. you know, happy-go-lucky kind of personality.
0: Mm-hmm.
1: And I remember kind of freaking out inside at first and being like, okay, do I discipline hard here? Do I, you know, do I lay down the law or do I try to give this, you know, sort of a mini apologetics class to a 6-year-old in terms of like why God is good or how do I, okay, Lord, it's like kind of took a pause and was like, Lord, help. Mm-hmm. And what I think God brought to mind was that, Kina, your experience of me and my goodness has been through this long journey of being willing to lament. Mm-hmm. Allow her to have unanswered questions and let her into the fact that you yourself don't know the answers. Why does mommy have a disease? Will I get the disease? What is like, mm-hmm. why would God allow this? And so instead of giving her the, well, you know, technically the scripture says that mm-hmm. I was like,
3: we live in a broken world, blah, blah,
1: yeah,
3: blah.
1: Yes. And like, all that, yes. Genesis mm-hmm. 3. It wasn't that in that conversation. It was, hey, mommy feels that way a lot of times. And you know what? I'm still upset. You know, I get angry at God too. Mm-hmm. And she's like, wait, you get, because she's thinking my parents, no, like they're, mm-hmm. and I just remember her face being shocked. And that's when I knew, okay, I think we're on the right, I've struck the right chord and we're on the right path here. So, yeah, mommy gets angry at God too. And God invites us to come to him with our questions, to come to him with our frustrations, even if we're actually frustrated at him mm-hmm. for allowing certain things. And I don't know all the answers to these. And I could see in that moment, there was just this pivot for her of like, the tears started to fall and she was able to express all the things I just mentioned. Yeah.
4: 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And this is just the beginning.
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7: It takes courage in our culture today, especially, to speak up for what is true. Because culturally, we're going the wrong direction on so many fronts. And for you to stand up and say what the Bible says takes courage.
8: Cancel culture resists the truth of God's word. But Pastor Greg Laurie points out, we have a message that must get delivered.
7: Now, I got to warn you, if you speak up for what is true, you might get canceled or worse. But

people feel they just can't function in the morning without their cup of coffee. But long ago, coffee met with grumpy, nearly global opposition for hundreds of years. Well, they were grumpy because they hadn't had their coffee. People oppose lots of things, but then come to embrace them warmly. And today on A New Beginning, Pastor Greg Laurie points out how we need to realize people need the message we share. And we need to find the courage to share it, even in the face of opposition.

0: Acts that was titled, How to Live a Meaningful Life, we saw the Apostle Paul saying goodbye to the elders of Ephesus. It was his final message to them. And he said, I want to finish my race with joy. So he began his journey, and he ended up staying with the evangelist Philip, where he encountered a very colorful prophet named Agabus, who bound himself up and said, this is what's going to happen to you, Paul, if you go to Jerusalem. Don't go. And Paul's saying, okay, being a little dramatic, but okay, I get the point. But I know what you're saying. So you're saying I'm going to be arrested and I'm going to be put into chains, right? Yes, that's it, Paul. Don't go. And then Paul says to Agabus in Acts 21, why do you weep and try to break my heart? I'm ready not only to be bound, but to even die in Jerusalem for the name of the Lord Jesus Christ. So Paul ignored the warning of the prophet Agabus. And sure enough, when he lands in Jerusalem, he is arrested and he's put in prison. And here's what happened. Here's what the Lord did to encourage his servant. Acts 23, starting in verse 9. There arose a loud outcry. And the scribes of the Pharisees' party arose and protested, saying, we find no evil against this man, but if a spirit or an angel has spoken to him, let us not fight against God. Now there arose a great dissension, and the commander, fearing that Paul might be pulled to pieces by them, commanded the soldiers to go down and take him by force from among them and bring him to the barracks. And the following night, the Lord stood by him and said, be of good cheer, Paul, for you've testified of me in Jerusalem, and now you're going to also bear witness in Rome. We'll stop there. So here is Paul in prison again. He was probably discouraged. He was probably feeling down. And it's no wonder. He's in a Roman dungeon. And now the Lord comes to him and brings these encouraging words. Verse 11 says, the following night, the Lord stood by him. Maybe he second-guessed his decision to go to Jerusalem. Maybe he thought, I shouldn't have done this. Maybe I should have listened to Agabus after all. And the Lord appears to him and encourages him. And the Lord says to him, Paul, be of good cheer. Be of good cheer. How can you have good cheer when you're in a dungeon? You know, it's like when someone comes to you when you're feeling down and they say, hey, man, smile. Put on a happy face, right? Gray skies are going to clear up. Put on a happy face. No, stop, shut up. And you slap them. No, don't slap them. But, you know, you maybe felt like it at times, right? Someone tells you to cheer up when you're feeling down. That's not what you say to someone who's feeling down. But yet the Lord says, good cheer to you. Be of good cheer. But actually, if we look at the original language, we find a better translation would be, have courage. What is courage? It's been defined as bravery, fortitude, the ability to confront fear, uncertainty, or intimidation. Physical courage is bravery in the face of physical pain or even the threat of death. I don't know that it necessarily comes naturally to anyone because we're all afraid at times, but courage is a willingness to act in the face of fear. One person put it this way, and I quote, courage is fear that has said its prayers, end quote. I like that. Mark Twain said, courage is the mastery of fear, not the absence of fear. Mastering your fear. We all have moments of fear. Courage says, I'm going to get control of this. Those that serve us in law enforcement have courage to put that uniform on every single day because they don't know what's going to happen to them. Those that serve in our military, the same. They put that uniform on. They're serving our nation. I think of the story of a soldier named Ross McGinnis. He was on duty in Iraq in 2006. And Private First Class McGinnis was perched on the gunner's hatch of a Humvee when a grenade whizzed past him into the truck carrying four of his fellow soldiers. And in a split second, McGinnis did the unthinkable. He threw himself on top of the grenade, absorbing its impact. He was killed immediately, but all four soldiers survived. That's courage. That's courage. And we're amazed by it. But and how long did he have to think about it? But he did this incredible thing. But there's other kinds of courage. There's moral courage as well. It takes courage in our culture today, especially, to speak up for what is true. Because culturally, we're going the wrong direction on so many fronts. And for you to stand up and say what the Bible says is something that is not expected. It took courage for young Stephen to not back down and share the gospel right before he was stoned. It took courage for Daniel to pray when a law was passed that no one could pray to any god but to the leader of Babylon. It took courage for Shadrach, Meshach, and Abednego to not bow down before the golden image of the king when everybody else was. And we need that courage today. Now, I got to warn you, if you speak up for what is true, you might get canceled or worse. But stand up for what is true. Have courage. That's what Jesus said to Paul. That's what he says to you. Have courage. Have courage in the place where you're at right now. Don't back down from what you know is true.
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1: Well, Pastor Greg is presenting a message today from Acts chapter 23, titled Christ's Call to Courage. Let's continue now.
0: When Jesus said, be of good courage, it's a unique phrase that is used multiple times in the Bible, each one showing a different facet of how to find courage in our lives. The first is the story of a man who was a paraplegic in Matthew 9. He was carried by his friends to Jesus. And Jesus looks at this guy who is unable to walk. And he says to him, be of good courage. Your sins are forgiven. Now, the guy was probably thinking, well, I'm glad my sins are forgiven, but I'd actually like to walk. That was kind of why I was brought here to you. And there's a protest among the religious leaders who can forgive sins but God alone. Oh, I hear what you guys are saying. Jesus says, but just so you know that I, the Son of Man, have the power to forgive sins, I say, your sins are forgiven and get up and walk. And that man got up and walked, but Jesus used this phrase, be of good courage to him. And this is the thing we remember. The forgiveness of Christ brought courage to that man. And we can be crippled by our sins, unable to walk, unable to move, unable to do anything. You know, we fail and we say, I'm a failure. I should just stop praying. I shouldn't even read the Bible anymore or go to church. That's the devil lying to you. Jesus says, be of good courage. Your sins are forgiven you. You know, in the book of Revelation, we read about those believers that come through the tribulation period and they're martyred. And it says they overcame Satan by the blood of the Lamb, the word of their testimony, and they loved not their lives until the death. But they overcame them by the blood of the Lamb. So when you've sinned, you go to God and you say, Lord, forgive me of my sin. And you put your sin in your past and walk into your future with courage because Christ has forgiven you. Don't miss this point. Because I know I'm talking to somebody right now who's crippled by their sin. You don't have to be anymore. You can have a fresh start. This phrase, be of good courage, is used of a woman struggling to get to Jesus in a crowd of people. She had this physical ailment. And she reasoned, if I can touch the hem of his garment, I'll be healed. And she reaches through and she touches him. And Jesus stops and says, who just touched me? Well, the fact is everyone had touched him. Who touched me? He says, for I perceive that power has gone out of me. And there's a woman. And he says to her, be of good courage. You are made whole. So in this particular case, it was his power that gave her courage. And a lot of times we're afraid to share our faith. We're afraid to speak up for what we believe. But there's a promise in the beginning of the book of Acts that we all looked at together, where it says, you shall receive power after the Holy Spirit has come upon you to be witnesses for me. That same power that was given to the first century, causing them to turn their world upside down, is available for us today in the 21st century to turn our world upside down. His power gives courage. Number three, the third time this phrase is used is when the disciples are on the storm-tossed Sea of Galilee. And they thought they were going to drown. And suddenly they see some form coming to them, walking on the water, and they thought it was a ghost. But it wasn't Casper, it was Christ coming to them. And what does Jesus say to them? He says, be of good courage, it is me, don't be afraid. He put himself between them and the thing that frightened them. Just like a parent would stand in the way of danger. I was with my granddaughter Allie a few months ago, and we were walking along, and there's some guy who has a dog off the leash. And the dog came at us growling and snapping, and Allie's getting very afraid. And I stepped in front of her and I said to this guy very nicely, put a leash on that dog right now. And fortunately he did it. And then afterwards she said, Papa, you saved my life. Well, I don't think I saved your life, but thank you for that. But you know, I just did instinctively what any parent or grandparent would do. You put yourself in the way of the person you're protecting. And that's what Jesus is saying. He's there in the way of whatever is coming our way. So let's review. His forgiveness gives courage. His power gives courage. And his presence gives courage. Verse 11 again, the Lord stood by him. Paul later wrote that those that he loved had abandoned him. Have you ever felt as though you've been abandoned by your family, by your friends, by someone you trusted? That's how Paul had felt at one point. Everyone's abandoned me. Well, the Lord's with them. The Lord hasn't abandoned him. And remember, when Jesus hung on the cross and bore the sins of humanity, he cried out these words, my God, why have you forsaken me? That is the moment, most believe, that the sins of the world were placed upon Christ, who was dying in our place as a substitute. So what he was describing was reality. He was temporarily forsaken by God, so I will never be forsaken by God. You will never be forsaken by God, because Jesus said, I will never leave you or forsake you. And so I spoke with a man in the hospital on the phone last week, and his vital organs were failing him. And he said, I feel as though God has abandoned me. And I said, God has not abandoned you. He's with you in that hospital room right now. I shared some scripture with him, and we prayed, and he committed his life to Christ. And it was his sister that asked me to call him. And sometimes I'm very reluctant to call people when someone else asks me to call them. Because then I call this person, like, why are you calling me? I don't want to talk to you, right? And but this guy was happy that I called him. And I said, go tell your sister what you've just done. And the sister contacted me and said, my brother just called me. He was all excited. He said he felt the presence of God because he's recommitted his life to Jesus. So that's what the Lord can do. Paul was in a dungeon, but the Lord was with him. Better to be in a dungeon with Jesus than anywhere else without him. Better to be in a storm with Jesus than anywhere else without him. And then here's another point. God knew where Paul was and why he was there. That brought courage as well. Paul, Jesus is saying, buddy, I know you're here, and I'm here with you. I'm standing by your side, because Paul's probably second guessing his decision. And sometimes we feel like, oh, God's forgotten about me. No, never. He always is aware of us. Maybe I'm talking to somebody right now that is gripped with fear and worry. And the words of Jesus to you are, don't be afraid, be of good courage.

0: Important encouragement from a pivotal chapter in the book of Acts. Pastor Greg Laurie titled today's study here on A New Beginning, Christ's Call to Courage. And he'll have a final comment as we close today, so stay tuned. Pastor Greg, maybe courage is exactly what some listening today need.
1: Yeah.
0: Maybe somebody's facing some difficult challenges.
1: Mm-hmm.
0: You know, they don't particularly count themselves as religious, perhaps, but boy, they could sure use some help about now.
1: Yes, sometimes God will let us go through hardship, so he'll get our attention. The psalmist said, "Before I was afflicted, I went astray, but now I have kept your word." So maybe something's happening in your life that's caused you to look up, as in looking up to God, and you're saying, "Help." Listen, that's not a bad place to be. In fact, that's a really good place to be. It's been said when you get to the end of yourself, you get to the beginning of God. Do you feel like you're at the end of yourself right now? Then why don't you pray? In fact, I would like to lead you in a prayer. Maybe you've never prayed before. You don't even know how to start praying. That's okay. Prayer is just talking to God. Let me lead you in a simple prayer. You could pray it after me, in fact. And this is a prayer where you're asking God to enter into your situation, but more significantly, you're asking Christ to enter into your life. See, that's what being a Christian is. It's having Christ living inside of you. It's a relationship, not some religious thing. So if you would like a relationship with God, if you would like God to walk with you through your times of difficulty, you could pray this prayer after me right now. Just pray these words if you would. Lord Jesus, I'm scared and I need your help. And I'm asking you to enter my life. I'm asking you to forgive me of my sin. I know that you died on the cross for my sin and rose again from the dead. But I want to receive you now as my Savior and my Lord. So I invite you into my life and I choose to follow you from this moment forward. Thank you for hearing this prayer. And thank you for answering this prayer. In Jesus' name I pray. Amen.
0: Amen. And listen, if you have just prayed that prayer along with Pastor Greg, and you've meant those words sincerely, the Lord has heard you and has forgiven you of your sin. 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
1: Mm-hmm.
0: These milestones are really a great time to look back and see all God has done, you know, what he's done in keeping us free and keeping us safe.
1: Yeah.
0: You know, as the song says, God has shed his grace on us.
1: Mm-hmm.
0: And we're so thankful that we get to speak of God's grace openly on the airwaves in this country.
1: Yeah.
0: And we do. We do. It's part of our mission here at Harvest, to speak of God's grace, his mercy, and his forgiveness. Isn't that right?
1: It's very true. And I don't think we as Americans should ever take our freedom to do what we do for granted. You know, our founding fathers fought a war, the Revolutionary War, so that freedom could be experienced by a nation. Then we fought another war, the Civil War, so everyone would have access to these freedoms and these dreams. And so I think it's very important for us to take full advantage of it. And I'm just thankful that I can go on radio and I can teach the Word of God. I can proclaim the gospel without fear of reprisal and tell as many people as possible about Jesus Christ. And just a little side note, you know, when we get to an election, always vote for those candidates that are going to encourage that free speech that we have and those important values that we all hold, like the value and importance of the family, the value of life, the unborn, and so forth. But I just want to say to all the folks out there, thank you for standing with us. Thank you for praying for us. And thank you for investing in our ministry. Because when you do that, you don't just give to us, you in effect give through us to reach other people. So we encourage you to continue in your generosity and investment in this ministry so we can continue to enjoy this great freedom we have as Americans to teach God's word and to proclaim the gospel of Jesus Christ.
0: Yeah, that's right. And we hope people might even consider joining us as a Harvest Partner. What exactly is a Harvest Partner?
1: Yes, Harvest Partner is somebody that stands with us on a regular basis, even a monthly basis. 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So let's tell them how to do that.
0: Yeah, it's very easy. 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We can take care of all the details quickly while we have you on the phone. 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Or write A New Beginning, Box 4000, Riverside, California, 92514. 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Well, next time, more insights on how we should take courage when trials and opposition threaten to bring our Christian growth to a standstill. But before we go, Pastor Guy comes back with these final words.
1: I have these little trackers. I think they call them AirTags, made by Apple. And you can put them in your wallet or, in your briefcase or your purse or wherever. And if you lose it, you can find it. So I misplaced my wallet. So I pull out that Find My Wallet, and I'm looking, and finally I realize it's like 1 foot from me because it was under my backpack, I think, which is kind of embarrassing, but it worked. Well, God has more sophisticated tech than that. He always knows where you are. As the psalmist said, where shall I flee from your presence? If I go to the heights of heaven, you're there. If I go to the depths of hell, you're there. God is with you and aware of where you are wherever you go.
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3: With SRN News, I'm Bob Agnew in Washington. New warnings from within the artificial intelligence industry have revived a long-running debate over whether advanced AI could escape human control and ultimately threaten humanity.
4: The narrative pushed by mainstream outlets calling to slow down artificial intelligence is a familiar play, using bureaucratic overreach, alarmism, and regulatory capture to stifle American innovation. President Trump told reporters that narrative is getting out of hand.
5: We can put guardrails, we can do this and that, but I think you have a lot of negative forces in bringing it up that shouldn't be bringing it up.
4: A White House press release states the path forward requires, quote, unleashing American ingenuity, rejecting doomsday hysteria, and maintaining an unbeatable technological lead on the global stage.
5: Whoever wins with AI wins.
4: Bernie Bennett, Washington.
3: Meanwhile, AI stocks are sliding worldwide after leaders of the industry warned a slowdown is needed for safety purposes. President Trump, meanwhile, blames a spike in diesel prices, partly on the war strategy of Ukrainian President Vladimir Zelensky.
5: Mr. Zelensky has to do one. He has to stop knocking out diesel fuel.
3: The president spoke on the sidelines of the Irish Open. Amazon is suspending the use of a cargo carrier involved in the deadly Miami plane crash. More from correspondent Julie Walker.
6: Amazon says it's suspending its partnership with 21 Air after one of the cargo carrier's planes careened off a Miami runway last week, killing five people. The Boeing 767 came in fast, barreling roughly 1,300 feet past the end of the runway, smashing into a van carrying workers at a plane cleaning company. All five people who died were in the van. In a statement, Amazon said, after the tragic incident, we've spent time supporting the investigation and reviewing some of the surrounding circumstances, and we've decided to pause our operations with 21 Air. The North Carolina carrier had flown packages for Amazon since 2024. I'm Julie Walker.
3: And this is SRN News. Latinos are moving away from religion. Here's correspondent Michael Harrington.
7: According to an Axios review of numbers from the Public Religion Research Institute, the percentage of Hispanic Americans identifying as religiously unaffiliated has risen steadily from 18% in 2013 to 23% in 2025. Among Catholic Latinos, the declines have been historic. The share of Latino adults identifying as Catholic plummeted from 67% in 2010 to 43% in 2022. The number of Protestant Hispanics has stayed about level. Michael Harrington reporting.
3: By many measurements, Americans are growing less religious. Since 2007, the percentage of people who pray every day, for example, has dropped. The religiously unaffiliated have grown to 29% of this country. But those numbers can distract from just how much faith still matters in American public life, much more so than in places like Western Europe. This is SRN News. Some big-name Hollywood stars who previously supported Democrat campaigns appear increasingly disillusioned with the party ahead of the 2026 midterms. Here's correspondent Ron Taylor.
8: Screenwriter Greg Hurwitz and other entertainment industry activists reportedly cite party infighting, progressive policies, and the defense of President Biden as reasons for stepping back. Hurwitz has re-registered as an independent after criticizing what he called heavy-handed tactics and ideological extremism. The shift could affect the Democratic campaign's ability to produce high-profile advertising and political messaging. Ron Taylor reporting.
3: A federal judge in Washington, D.C. has issued a new order freezing President Trump's effort to protect mail voting for the midterms. A previous order from another judge already before the high court. Election officials say they could not implement the president's new requirements before November. The decision issued late Sunday came from District Judge Carl Nichols, significant because President Trump nominated Nichols to the court. More at SRNnews.com.
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12: And realizing that our inner dialogue can sabotage our marriage, our view of our husbands, what we think is true, once we think about it long enough, we start to think it's the truth. Yeah, our husband really is lazy. Oh my gosh, look at that. He left his socks on the floor again. He didn't pick that up again. He forgot to pick this up again. He doesn't know that I have this tab going of all the reasons he's not a good guy.
13: This is Focus on the Family with Jim Daly. I'm John Fuller, and today we're going to be looking at the early years of marriage, and we have a woman expert here to help us do that. Jim, to start us off, some examples of advice that young adults might get about marriage, and I'm wondering what you think of advice like this. Marriage is easy when you find the one, right? I mean, but conflict, that's a bad thing.
14: That's a good one, but here's one that's a little worse. Marriage is like a walk in the park. Jurassic Park.
13: Okay. I remember somebody said, yeah, you'll be able to change him. That'll be easy. I'm not sure that's easy to change us guys.
14: Well, I remember I actually met Red Skelton. You remember that comedian?
13: I do. You met him.
14: I met him twice. He lived in Palm Springs. I went to high school near there. Oh. And I think my mom knew him, which is a weird connection. But Red Skelton was hilarious. But he once quipped, all men make mistakes, but married men find out about them a little sooner. that's how it goes. Mm. So today we do want to talk about that beginner wife. And John, you and I are not qualified to talk about this.
13: We are not.
14: Maybe we could do a book on the beginner husband. That
13: okay.
14: might be a good thing to do.
13: I like that.
14: Today, it's Michelle Lentz encouraging all of us about the beginner wife, and she's written a great book, Hey Beginner Wife, and we're going to talk with her about those things that she's learned over the years to help coach and provide wisdom to younger wives, but I think this applies to men and to older couples mm-hmm. as well.
13: Yeah, this is solid marriage advice for anybody and everyone. And you can learn more about Michelle and her book, Hey Beginner Wife, Practical Tips and Heartfelt Advice to Help You Have a Happy Marriage at our website.
14: Michelle, welcome to Focus on the Family.
15: Thank you.
14: This is your first time.
15: It's my first time, but boy, I'm a fan, so I feel like I've been here before.
14: Well, it's great, and you've been a longtime listener, so we
15: yes.
14: appreciate that. You've written this book now, Hey, Beginner Wife. I think our heart is the same as yours, that young people, not just girls and women, but young men, too,
15: yeah.
14: are not doing the family formation.
12: I think they're afraid it's not going to work. I think they're afraid it's going to end in divorce like it did for their parents. I think they move in together because they want to take it for a trial run and they don't want it to sour or go bad or lose the feeling that they have for one another. So they stay away from marriage thinking that that's going to somehow ruin everything.
14: And it's an interesting plight because it's too late to rectify that when you've done that. And we're not putting a guilt trip on anybody. Some people, the scripture says God's going to call you to singleness. We're not going to make an idol out of marriage. But most people tend to marry because we want companionship and friendship. But you got to be careful as a Christian to discern what the culture is telling you and what the Lord is telling you mm-hmm. through the scripture.
12: Right.
14: And, you know, we got to be on top of that, right? So that was your motivation. Let's move to the content that you were driving at. We said in the beginning there, this is information that's really valuable for everybody, not just newly married young women.
12: Yeah.
14: Do you think it has that general application?
12: Oh, of course. Because what I'm talking about is good if you're not married yet. Kind of tell you, hey, this is part of marriage, so mm-hmm. get it right. Choose wisely right now. If you're a newlywed, I think it's nice to know what's coming so it doesn't take you by surprise. You know, that sense of, oh, wait, he's not perfect, and I thought he was perfect. And how do you handle that? You know, how do we approach it? And then when you're in 10 years to find out, she's been this through the same thing. Other people have walked through difficult times, and they made it through. I think we think we're going through something challenging, like, oh, it's all over for us. And I tried to put in a lot of stories to say, hey, this happened and this is part of a normal, healthy marriage. It's going to happen for you too, and you're going to get through it.
14: So you and Steve had that difficulty. I mean, you guys got married, you had expectations about what marriage would look like, how much he would communicate with you, all those wonderful things. How long did it take after the I do, did you start going, what's happening?
12: You know, it wasn't so much the what's happening, it was more of, we weren't on the same page because I was trying to micromanage things so that we, at the end of every day, we were good. Like, let's talk about the way we handled that conversation. Maybe we shouldn't have been so quick to criticize, or I shouldn't have said that. And he finally just said, honey, can we just enjoy each other? We don't have to look back at every day and try to figure out what to do better. And I'm thinking, but that's how you build a really strong foundation. You make sure that you get it right at everything. So I was way too intense in the beginning.
14: So he was chilling, and you were wanting to make all the home improvements.
12: Yes, I was causing trouble. Like, let's talk about it.
14: Yeah, and for him, I mean, did that irritate you, or how did you process that in the early years? Like, is he not committed to making this better?
12: Yeah, I really thought it was more that he just wasn't, he didn't understand that communication was important.
14: What about that area of dreams when you start thinking about things you want to do and where you're going to be 5 years from now? I'm not good at that, actually. It's kind of funny. But how did you manage those dreams being dashed? And what dreams did you have?
12: The vision was that I would stay home with the children, that we would have a big, happy family, that he would work full-time to support us. And we were headed that direction, making the sacrifices we needed to make. He was self-employed, so we would get extra money. He would pour it right back into the company. And we just lived on a budget to support his business, thinking that that was going to get us to the larger house, the cars we needed, everything that we needed.
14: So those were the dreams.
12: That was the dream.
14: And then what happened?
12: Well, we were pregnant with number five, living in a small house because we were in Los Angeles and anything you can afford is going to be tiny. It was 1,000 square feet. And in January of that year, there was a huge earthquake, the Northridge earthquake. We lived 2 miles from the epicenter. Mm. So it hit us strong. And I basically took our house and shook it. And in the middle of the night, we went, we grabbed the kids, brought them into the bedroom with us, not knowing that what it was going to mean was Steve lost his business. He was a real estate appraiser. So people are leaving LA. They don't want to appraise their homes. They're walking away from their homes. And over the next 6 months, his business dried up, which meant our mortgage couldn't be paid. It meant our car couldn't be paid for. It meant that we were getting creative to buy groceries. And we had to move out of LA because we couldn't do it. Like, we moved into my parents' home in Chicago. They said, hey, we're getting ready to downsize. We're going to sell our 4-bedroom house, but we'll put that on hold. If you guys want to come out here and rent our home, you can move in, we'll move out, and, you know, then we'll play it by ear and see what happens. So we moved across country.
14: You know, let me ask you about this, because looking at the book, reading the material for this morning's discussion, it dawned on me, a lot of brides are coming from home. They're living at home until they get married, or, you know, they're in a good position financially. And they may have a job, but they've been at home. They may pay a little bit of rent, but it's probably not what they would pay on their own. And then they get married, and, you know, there's this adjustment that you're now on your wedding budget, you know, your marriage budget. I think that could be a little halting to a bride who's come from a middle-class home where, you know, she got the job at In-N-Out Burger. She's making enough money to do well, whatever.
12: Yeah.
14: And then you get married and now it's all yours. Mom and dad aren't really helping out. That can be a reality check. What advice do you give in the book for that budgeting process and what she can do to live in the moment and control the moment?
12: You know, I encourage her to be content with what her circumstances are today. And the challenge of that is not to compare yourself to somebody else. So the advice is, what does looking content in this season look like for you? And it may look like celebrating the fact that your husband is home for the night, sitting on the couch with you, not working extra long hours. It may look like, let's celebrate the fact that we're all going to the park and we can do a picnic, rather than bemoaning the fact that we are not going to Disneyland like everyone else is. So being content and really cultivating that thankful heart and finding things to be thankful for.
13: Yeah, good advice from Michelle Lentz. And this is Focus on the Family with Jim Daly. Michelle has written a terrific book called Hey Beginner Wife, Practical Tips and Heartfelt Advice to Help You Have a Happy Marriage. Get a copy of the book from us here at the ministry. 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
14: You have a story in the book which connects to Focus on the Family, where you heard a broadcast that helped change kind of your paradigm with respect for your husband. What happened?
12: So at the time, Focus was available to me on the radio only, exclusively. And so I would run errands at that time so I could listen to it and listen to it. And this particular...
14: A super consumer. I love that.
12: Yeah, I was like, that's when I'm going to listen to it. So I'm in the car, and this is on the car this particular day was Dr. Dobson and Emerson Eggerich, who never heard of him. But they're talking about men and the language of respect. And I'm always fascinated by marriage conversations. So I'm listening and I'm thinking, this is going to be good. I haven't heard about this, but I've read so many books. I know that whatever they have to say, I'm probably already doing this, but let's hear it. So they're talking about a man in conflict with his wife and when they're arguing, what that sounds like. And Emerson gives this example. He says, you know, a man, you're going back and forth, and the man finally just gets up and said, that's it. We're done talking now. And he walks out the room. And I was stunned while I'm driving thinking, wait a minute, that's exactly what Steve says. How does this guy know that? And I couldn't figure out why Steve would walk out on me in our conversations, right?
14: Conversations for improvement.
12: Yes, yes.
16: That's
12: they,
16: the key.
12: They had a goal, a working conversation, you know. And I am all about communication, thinking it's an investment in the marriage. So when Steve would get up and say, you know, that's it, we're done now. And I knew he was done. I mean, there was nothing that would happen that would keep us talking until tomorrow. And I would sit there feeling so frustrated with him. Like, why can't he go the distance? I can talk for another hour. We can finish this if he'll just hang in there. And I thought he was the weaker of the two and that I needed to teach him how to communicate. Sadly, that's true. So I listened some more and he said, you know, when your husband shuts down or when he gets angry, it means that he feels disrespected and he doesn't want to disrespect you in return.

0: he was doing. And I began to change. I pulled back and I thought, I'm treating him like I'm his mother. I didn't marry him to treat him like I'm his mother. He doesn't want to be married to a woman who's constantly critiquing him. Emerson was right. You know, he's disrespectful here. Do you shut down sometimes because you're upset with me? Like, yes. But my biggest takeaway that I actually write about in my book is be careful not to treat your husband like his mother. Don't go into mother mode. Think about what you're about to say and judge it through the lens of, is this going to sound like his mother talking to him or his girlfriend?
1: Now, I've got to ask because, you know, a young wife, an old wife is listening going, yeah, you don't know my husband. If I don't do those things, he doesn't get it done. He doesn't do the thing he needs to do. So I want to be cautious that it's all on the wife. And, you know, that if I just learn how to do this, my job better, then he's in a better place. Well, of course that's true. But that's true with the shoe on the other foot as well.
0: Right.
1: So husbands have to do their homework, better understand what their wives need in communication and connecting emotionally and not fleeing the room and trying to get to some.
0: Oh, yes.
1: Yeah. So I just want to make sure that balance
0: is
1: there.
0: That's a really good balance. And I would say, I don't call them old wives. I call them seasoned wives.
1: Okay, good. Okay? Yes. Thank you for that correction.
0: Seasoned wives.
1: But
0: that's so true. And learning how to communicate to that to your husband, because there were things that weren't getting done. I mean, nagging, we come by nagging, honestly, because it's not happening and we're frustrated.
1: Right.
0: So sitting down and saying, how can we deal with this? Because I've asked you to do it three times. And so if I come back at you, I know it's going to sound like I'm nagging, but what are my options here? Because I'm frustrated. So those conversations are great in a moment of non-conflict to sit down and figure out how you're going to communicate with one another.
1: Michelle, let me go to what I think is a hilarious example in the book, the remodel, the home improvement project. Now, if you've done that well as a married couple, just put a note in the show note or call us, whatever. Describe your adventure into the home improvement project with Steve.
0: Well, I gave that example of me responding as his mother or as his girlfriend. So we took a Saturday to work on the house, and Steve's role was to paint a room. And my role was to clean out a closet upstairs. So I'm upstairs, he's downstairs working, and I come down at the end of the morning to make lunch. And our home is structured in such a way that you go down the stairs and you can see right into the family room, but not into the kitchen. So I see him there on the couch. He is showered. He's got a snack and he's watching golf and he just looks content. But I can tell that the room is painted and it looks really nice. And I'm like, oh my gosh, Steve, this looks amazing. So in my mind, he's done, right? I go into the kitchen then to make my lunch and it is a disaster. It is paint central. He has the roller on the counter, the paintbrushes in the sink.
1: No cleanup.
0: No cleanup.
1: Oh my.
0: And splatters. And I immediately lost all my zeal for the painted room and thought, come on. I was just upset on multiple levels. And I looked at it and I just wanted to scream, what is this? Or excuse me, or this is a mess, any number of things.
1: Well, you had a point there. It was a fair point that he didn't clean up.
0: Well, we can think that as wives, that it's a fair point. And then that gives us license to just go off and scream at our husbands, right? So I took a deep breath and I went into the other room and I said something like, honey, so what's up with the kitchen? Just an open-ended question that left room for him to say, oh, I'm sorry, I forgot. Or, oh, honey, I'm just going to get to that. I just needed to sit down first. Or whatever. But the ball was in his court now. I'm not accusing him of anything. And I was shocked. He said, well, just let me know when you need to get in there and I'll get it done. Like he completely took ownership, best case scenario, but I didn't give him the benefit of the doubt that that was going to be his response until I chose not to accuse him of doing it. And sure enough, that's what he said. He's like, honey, I'll get in there right now if you need to make lunch.
1: You know, you're pointing out something really important. That's going with and assuming motivation over action.
0: Yeah.
1: And it's

0: Completely reasonable. It's not unreasonable just to give the wives that fair kind of understanding of, well, wait a minute.
1: Yeah.
0: But just asking the question is a helpful thing.
1: And how we ask it
0: Yeah.
1: without an accusation there, with an open-ended question. And one of my favorite takeaways about this book is the idea that we can believe the best about our husbands, and that that's a gift that we bring to the marriage, is choosing to believe the best about him and his motivation. And that does not come natural to, it didn't come natural to me.
0: No,
1: I don't
0: so
1: think
0: how
1: it
0: did
1: comes
0: you
1: natural.
0: learn that? I mean, what began to happen to allow you to relax and let him get to it on his schedule? There is no burning bush here, so
1: Right.
0: he could watch his golf and then he could clean it up.
1: Well, I know it doesn't happen this way with everyone, so women can learn from my example. I was in that season where it was after the earthquake. Steve was working 10, 12-hour days, gone all the time. But he was exhausted, and I was exhausted. And I remember one particular Saturday, or no, it was Sunday after church. We came home. We put the kids down for a nap. I haven't seen the man all week, and I am so excited that we have alone time. I envision we're going to sit on the couch and talk, you know, talk, finally. And Steve sits on the couch, lays on the couch and turns on baseball. And I could tell that's all he wanted to do. I was so mad that I thought, I can't say anything, or it's going to be ugly because I feel hurt. So I went outside in the backyard, and we had built a sandbox, a huge sandbox, I mean, almost the size of this little area here. And I just started walking the perimeter of this sandbox in a prayer walk to tell the Lord I was over it, that this wasn't fair, that my husband was selfish. And hey, did you happen to notice what he's doing in the house right now? So I went to have a prayer conversation. And I fully thought that at the end of this conversation, I was going to feel better. I was going to feel this support from above, that I was the good wife, that yes, I had it difficult, that yes, my husband was selfish and affirmed in my situation. So after 10 minutes of me just spewing how upset I was with Steve, I finally reached the end of that and I got quiet. And I walked a few more laps and I heard this still small voice say, "You're too hard on him." And it stopped me in my tracks. And I thought, oh my gosh, I am. Listen to me. And I began to think, okay, what's another angle from this? How does the Lord see this? I have a 32-year-old husband who his wife is expecting baby number 5. He's working full-time to support me so I can stay home, which was our dream and our vision. And I'm so mad at him, I am going to begrudge him the opportunity to lay on the couch and watch baseball. I was so humbled by the fact that all the focus was on me and my experience, and I wasn't giving him the benefit of the doubt, that that moment taught me to give him the benefit of the doubt and try to see it from a different angle. Of what was it like for Steve? Because here he is, 32. Some of his friends aren't even married yet. And he has the responsibility to provide for a family of 7. And he's going to have a wife that tells him, "What are you doing on that couch? Sit here and talk to me." It really stopped me in my tracks. And that's the moment where I thought, I need to give him the benefit of the doubt for the hard work that he's doing. Yes, I'm doing something hard too. But I can say thank you by showing appreciation for what he's doing. And that was the shift.
0: You know, and those shifts in attitude are what end up coming out of you, right? What the words you speak, the way you believe about something, not second-guessing motivation. I mean, that attitude shift is kind of core and foundational. You know, and I think rooted in the right thing, scripture and our attitude toward one another, that we're one flesh, we're actually on the same team, we're not working against each other. And it's so critical. I think the importance of that, and you've touched on it, but being that wingman for Steve, as you describe in the book, and coupling that with friendship, you know, you can do this in a difficult way. And I think so many marriages today are in that rut that, you know, we're adversarial.
1: Right.
0: Well, why? I mean, why not do it with an attitude that we're in this together, we're teammates.
1: Yes.
0: So let's find a way to communicate better, to do life better together, to raise the kids in a way that honors the Lord. All those right things.
1: Yeah.
0: So the question is, how do we do that?
1: So we do forget that we're on the same team. And one thing I discovered just accidentally during another season where we've already moved to Chicago now and Steve is working full time. He's still working a lot. And I'm with the kids all day. I'm staying home with them. I'm homeschooling them. So I know what they need from dad when they get home. Now, dad comes to the door. All the kids rush to the door and want to see dad. Well, there's enough kids in our house where one or two might get overlooked, right? And so I realized that Steve would come home sometimes and miss what I thought was important. And on a particular day, it might be that I took the girls to get a haircut. And he came home one time and he didn't notice something like that. And it dawned on me, all I have to do is give him a heads up.
0: Little intel.
1: He's not noticing because he doesn't want to.
0: Right.
1: So I called him at work and I said, hey, honey, when you get home today, can you notice Mary's haircut? And he's like, oh, thank you for the heads up. Yes. And he came home and he's looking at all the kids and he sees Mary and he goes, oh, honey, you look so beautiful. And she beams, you know, yeah. And daddy is now her hero.
0: Yeah.
1: And he's happy because he got to be the hero. And what really struck me about that is, what if I didn't do that? Because that first time he came home and didn't notice it, you know what I would think is, what kind of a dad doesn't notice that his daughter just got her hair cut? And I can condemn him and think, is he in his own head? I mean, come on, this is so obvious. She's right there, or he's sulking in the other room. And realizing that our inner dialogue can sabotage our marriage, our view of our husbands, what we think is true. Once we think about it long enough, we start to think it's the truth. Yeah, our husband really is lazy. Oh my gosh, look at that. He left his socks on the floor again. He didn't pick that up again. He forgot to pick this up again. He doesn't know that I have this tab going of all the reasons he's not a good guy. And that's on me. And so I write about that for these beginner wives of, don't go there. Take a look at your inner dialogue. Challenge yourself to root that out, and where you want to accuse him, what's he doing well? You can look at that and go, wow, he worked 8 hours and still came home with a smile on his face.
0: Yeah.
1: Like, we can replace all those accusations with what we're thankful for about him, and that shifts the whole narrative of a marriage.
0: Sounds like the core. Michelle, this has been so good, and the time has flown by, but man, what great instincts. The seasoned wife to the beginner wife and to everybody in between, really, husbands or wives of all stripes and years married. Mm-hmm. This is so good. Thanks for being with us.
1: Thank you.
0: Appreciate it. And I think everybody needs a copy of this one. This will start some dialogue. We'll wait for Steve's new book, The Beginner Husband.
1: Wouldn't that be nice?
0: Should happen, but he sounds a little busy. But, you know, maybe that's another one that can be done. Get in touch with us. If you're going, wow, I need these insider tips, then get in touch with us and order it directly from Focus on the Family. Make a gift of any amount, monthly or one time, and we'll send it to you as our way of saying thank you for helping other families.
2: 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I'm John Fuller, inviting you back as we once again help you and your family thrive in Christ.

The preceding program was furnished by Focus on the Family here on KJOL. You can hear it every weekday morning at 9 o'clock and again at 6 p.m. I am Zane Matthews. Another hour of great music on the way, and coming up in this half hour, Rhett Walker, It's the Goodness of God. We'll hear from Toby Mac, Lord, It Feels Good. That's his latest. And we'll kick off this hour with Leanna Crawford, It's Stillwaters, on local Christian radio, KJOL.

There's Rhett Walker here on local Christian radio KJOL. With every breath that I am able, I will sing of the goodness of God. Psalm 89:1 says this in the Amplified Version, I will sing of the goodness and loving kindness of the Lord forever. With my mouth, I will make known your faithfulness from generation to generation. And in the King James Version, it says this, I will sing of the mercies of the Lord forever. With my mouth, I will make known thy faithfulness to all generations. I will sing of the goodness of God. Now here's Toby Mac. It's his latest, Lord, It Feels Good, here on KJOL, where you hear the light.

0: The Bible teaches that all of mankind is rushing toward death. This world is coming to an end.
1: I know, that sounds pretty ominous. But Billy Graham knew that for Christians, there's much more to the story.
0: The Bible teaches that the end will come with the coming again of Christ, and that he will set up a kingdom of righteousness and social justice where hatred, greed, jealousy, war, and death will no longer be known. Jesus talked about the end of the present evil world system and the establishment of a new order, which is called a world kingdom of righteousness, the kingdom of God prevailing on earth.
1: Now that sounds much better, doesn't it? Would you like to know how you can be a part of that kingdom? 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
4: Well, I hope your Monday is off to a good start. 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We'll put you on the prayer list today coming up at 10:30. Now here's that new one from Colton Dixon. It's called In Spite of Me, here on KJOL, where you hear the light. They say-

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1: Here's your Western SoAP forecast today. For Grand Junction and Delta, mostly sunny. There is a chance of some afternoon showers, the high around 80. 50% chance of rain tonight, 40% chance of rain tomorrow, the high 80. And for Montrose, today, 70% chance of showers and thunderstorms at a high of 76. Coming up in this half hour, some great music lined up. I've got Sayla, Matt Maher, and Chris Brown in the room. And Philippa Hanna, Moses Bliss, Israel Houghton, that new one called Citizen, and that one is growing on me. I've got a classic from Acapella and Zach Williams. And we're going to pack all that great music into this next 30 minutes. We'll kick it off with Blessing Offer, Lift Me Up, here on Local Christian Radio, KJOL.
2: Sometimes

There's Matt Maher and Chris Brown in the room here on KJOL. That song says, I want to see the blind receive their sight, hear the praise of the voiceless start to rise, every child of God baptized with fire right here in the presence of the healer. And I just want to be in the room when you move. Now here's that new one from Philippa Hanna, Moses Bliss, and Israel Houghton. It's Citizen on local Christian radio, KJOL.

There's a KJOL classic from 1988. It's the title cut of the album Sweet Fellowship. That is a cappella here on KJOL. Stay tuned for prayer time coming up here at 10:30, and then at 10:35, Revive Our Hearts, and we'll have another hour of great music coming up at 11. Right now, Dan Bremnes, Call Your Name, here on Local Christian Radio, KJOL.

0: and a little less like me. That's Zach Williams here on KJOL. And that'll bring us to prayer time this morning. Thank you for being here today. We just want to go to the Lord in prayer this morning. Have a couple of requests that were just shared with us. A listener requesting prayer for some friends and family needing God's help and provision. Also praying for a listener who is going through a legal medical trial and praying for God's will and protection there. And so we just ask you to pray with us today. And we thank you for being here today. Gracious Heavenly Father, we come before you today and we just acknowledge that you are our God, our Savior, the Creator, our loving God. You are worthy and you are holy, Lord. And we just want to give you thanks and praise for your goodness to us and for your love, for your tender mercies. We lift up our needs to you today, Lord, and we just pray that your perfect will might be done. Help us, God, to just to rely upon you, to trust you in all things. Lord, for this listener requesting prayer for some friends and family, is praying for healing and for guidance, for provision and for wisdom. And Lord, that you would just take control of their situations. You see exactly what they are going through, and we want to ask you to move on their behalf, Lord, and provide healing that's needed. Guide them, we pray, Lord. Provide for their needs. Grant to them wisdom, Lord, and decisions that must be made. And God, just be in control, we pray, and help their faith to be strong and to trust you completely and in all things. God, we put them in your hands. Lord, for this listener who is going through a legal medical trial, is asking for your mercy and for protection, Lord, I pray that, first of all, you would just bring a calm to her mind and give her peace, Lord, through this situation. And, Lord, you know all the details and circumstances. We just pray, God, that you would guide and direct. You would provide mercy and protection. And, Lord, we know that all things work together for good to those who love you, who are called according to your purpose. Lord, we just want to trust you completely. And we rely, Father, on your Holy Spirit to comfort us, to guide us, direct us, or to empower us, Lord, to live victorious lives. And Lord, for this listener that is going through this, I pray that you would just intervene. Go with her, I pray, in the name of Jesus. Lord, we just give you the praise and the glory and thank you for that. Lord, we continue to pray for this young man who's been diagnosed with stage 4 cancer. I thank you for his trust in you, that he's made you the Lord of his life. And God, as he goes through the days ahead, we don't know the future, but you know, Lord, how this ends. And God, we're asking for a healing touch in his body. We come against cancer. We know nothing is too difficult for you. And we would just pray, God, to be thy will. You bring healing that you might be glorified. The Lord, our trust is in you, and I pray for this young man that you would just give him sweet peace in his heart and his mind. Lord, with each passing day, as he faces the uncertainty of future, I pray, God, that he would just grow closer to you, Lord, and those that are in his life and his family, that they would just encourage him, Lord, and help him, Lord, in his walk with you, Lord, to remain steadfast in his faith and his trust. Lord, we lift up to you our good news pastor this week, Pastor Sean Marksberry from Living Water Baptist Church in Fruita, as he shares the good news verses this week on the radio. God, I pray for Pastor Sean today that you just bless him here at the start of the week, that you would just guide his steps throughout the week, that every place he goes, God, he'd be led by you, Lord, and ministry opportunities that he has. God, use him for your glory in decisions he must make regarding the ministry and in all things, God, bless him, I pray. Give him wisdom, we ask. And all these things, Lord, that you would receive the glory and the honor and the praise. And it's in Jesus' name we pray. Amen. Amen. We thank you for praying with us today and for being part of our prayer time ministry each morning here on KJOL. It's time now for Revive Our Hearts with Nancy DeMoss Wolgemuth. It's furnished by Revive Our Hearts Ministries on KJOL, local Christian radio.
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2: And what Mary did in carrying the life of the Son of God in her womb for those 9 months and giving birth to that child is just a picture of what God wants to do in and through each of us. God has placed within us as his children the life of his Son Jesus. And our task, our calling, our purpose here on earth is to be instruments of giving the life of Jesus to this world.
1: This is Revive Our Hearts with Nancy DeMoss-Walgamuth, author of Surrender, The Heart God Controls. For Monday, September 14th, I'm Dana Gresh. Well, today we are revisiting a beloved series on Mary of Nazareth. You might be wondering why we're talking about her in September. We associate Mary with Christmas, right? I mean, after all, she's the mother of Jesus. I feel you. But I've got good news. There's no rule that says we can only think about Mary during the Christmas season. No. Her example can and should inspire us all year round. God called this young woman to a life of radical surrender to his will. And you know what? He's calling us to do the same. Let's join Nancy in the series, Mary of Nazareth. And let's do so prayerfully, seeking the Lord for how he might invite us to surrender our own stories to him.
2: As I've talked with Christian women all over this country, I found that many of them have a deep desire in their heart to be a godly woman. But some of them have shared with me that they really don't know how to be a godly woman, because in many cases, they have not had any models of what a woman of God looks like. I'm so thankful that the scripture gives us some wonderful portraits of godly women. And one of my very favorite is the story of Mary of Nazareth, Mary, the mother of Jesus. Now, in some of our traditions, Mary has been exalted to a position honestly beyond that which scripture gives to her. But some other traditions, in reaction to that perhaps, have really de-emphasized Mary and have not given her the honor that the scripture does give to her. So we want to strike a balance there and again go back to the Word of God and find out what the scripture has to say about this woman. Over the next several sessions, we're going to be looking at some qualities in the life of Mary of Nazareth. And they're qualities that are true of a woman who wants to be a woman of God. These qualities, when you put them together, paint a portrait of a godly woman. And in this woman, we find a model. We find an example, not a perfect one, but one who teaches us much about what it means to walk with God as women in our day. Now, let me ask you to turn in your Bible, if you would, to the Gospel of Luke, chapter 1. The Gospel of Luke, chapter 1. And let me just tell you that as we look at each of these qualities, I'm going to be asking us a series of questions in relation to each of these qualities to help us evaluate, is this a quality that's true in my life? God never intended just that we should get the Word of God into our minds. God wants us to get this Word into our hearts and into our lives, and then through our lives to reproduce that truth of the Word of God in the lives of others. So we're not just going to learn about Mary, but we're going to ask some penetrating and heart questions to see where we are in relation to these qualities. I'm reading in Luke chapter 1, beginning in verse 26. In the sixth month, God sent the angel Gabriel to Nazareth, a town in Galilee, to a virgin pledged to be married to a man named Joseph, a descendant of David. The virgin's name was Mary. The angel went to her and said, "Greetings, you who are highly favored. The Lord is with you." Mary was greatly troubled at his words and wondered what kind of greeting this might be. But the angel said to her, "Do not be afraid, Mary. You have found favor with God. You will be with child and give birth to a son, and you are to give him the name Jesus. He will be great and will be called the Son of the Most High." Now, as the story of Mary's life begins to unfold, the first thing that stands out to me about this woman is that she was a very ordinary woman. Nothing remarkable or extraordinary about her. Apparently, she was not from a wealthy family. She was not from a famous family. She was probably uneducated, probably illiterate, not able to read because women in that day were not taught to read. She was a single young woman, probably just a young teenager. She was engaged to be married, and I just imagine she was doing what engaged women do, thinking about getting married, and that this was perhaps all that was on her mind, preparing to see her lifelong dreams fulfilled, to be a wife and a mother. She was not expecting anything unusual, anything out of the ordinary to come into her life. But one day, God shook this young girl's world, and everything changed. From the appearance of this angel, the messenger of God sent to Mary, nothing was ever the same in her life from that day forward. She was an ordinary woman, and as we examine her life, we see that it is her relationship with Jesus that is what gave her life significance. That's what makes her worth studying. That's why we're reading about her today. It was the relationship that she had to Jesus that made her extraordinary. The angel said to her in verse 28, "The Lord is with you. Blessed are you among women." And let me say, you may not think of yourself as an extraordinary person. You may think of yourself as a very ordinary woman, but when you have a relationship with the God of heaven, when the Lord is with you and in you, that gives your life significance and worth and value. That's what makes the difference in your life or in anyone's life. In the first chapter of 1 Corinthians, Paul talks about this very matter. Apparently, we're not the only ones who've ever wondered how God could use us. And in 1 Corinthians 1, beginning at verse 26, Paul says, "Think of what you were when you were called. When you came to faith in Christ, not many of you were wise by human standards. Some were, but not many. Not many were influential. Not many were of noble birth. But God chose the foolish things of the world to shame the wise. God chose the weak things of the world to shame the strong. He chose the lowly things of this world and the despised things. Why? So that no one may boast before him." If your life makes any difference in anyone else's life or in the kingdom of God in the light of eternity, it won't be because you were something special. It won't be because you were extraordinary. It will be because you have an extraordinary God and you've walked in relationship with him. And then when God uses you, you'll never be able to get the credit for what God has done. Everyone will know, you will know, others will know, God has done this. Mary was an ordinary woman, and it was a relationship with Christ that made her extraordinary. And so let me ask you this question as we seek to apply these qualities to our own lives. What is it that gives your life significance? And do you believe that God can use your life to make a difference in this world? You may think, "I'm not a speaker, I'm not a singer, I'm just a mom at home with these kids." Listen, don't ever tell me you're just a mom at home with these kids. May your tribe increase. God has given you a special calling as a mom, as a wife, there in your home. And it's your relationship with Christ that gives you significance. And in the midst of being obedient to God and living out your faith in the sphere where God has placed you, that's how God will use your life to make a difference in this world. Now I see, secondly, that Mary was a pure woman. She was a woman who had a pure heart. We're told that she was a virgin. Now that may not sound unusual to you, but keep in mind that Mary lived in the town of Nazareth. She lived in a community that was noted for its moral corruption. Nazareth was located on a major trade route, and frequently Gentile merchants and Roman soldiers would come through, and many of the young women in Nazareth would make themselves available to these men. But in an age and a geographic location that were known for their moral corruption, Mary had kept herself pure. When God was looking for a vessel to carry the life of his son and to bring that life into this world, God looked for a woman with a pure heart. I think of the biography of Frances Havergal, who is one of our great American songwriters, hymn writers, and her biography is called "Kept for the Master's Use." I know that there are women in this room who are reaping today the blessings and benefits of having made right choices over the years and having a long-term commitment to personal purity. There are others in this room who know the pain and the loss and the regret of not having kept yourself pure. Now, that doesn't mean that God can't use you, because God can and will bless a repentant heart, and he can and will restore purity to a heart that is truly repentant before him. But I believe if you've been down that road, that you would agree that we need desperately to teach our daughters and our younger women today the importance and the value of a commitment to personal purity, the possibility of living a life without regrets. And so I ask this question: are you a pure woman? Do you have a pure heart? Are you pure in your motives, your thoughts, and your private habits? God is looking today for pure women that he can use as his instruments to accomplish his purposes in this world. We're going to see in the life of Mary that God wanted someone who would bring his son into this world. But you know, today God's still looking for women, vessels, instruments, who will be carriers, containers of the life of his son Jesus, and will take him into this world that so desperately needs to see him. In order to do that, God is looking for pure vessels that he can fill with his Holy Spirit. Now, I want us to notice today that Mary was also an undeserving woman, an undeserving woman. When the angel first approached Mary in Luke chapter 1, and we're in verse 28, the angel went to her and said, "Greetings, you who are highly favored." That word could be translated, "you who are graciously accepted." You know, if you're accepted in the eyes of the Lord, it's all of grace. That's the only way to be accepted in the eyes of the Lord, is of grace. There is nothing in us that deserves his favor. It's all unmerited and undeserved. She marvels that God would choose her, that God would use her to accomplish his purposes in this world. I love that story in the Old Testament. You find it in the Song of Solomon, a little book stuck away there in the middle of the Bible. And the story is told of a king who wanted to find a bride. And much to everyone's surprise, he didn't pick one of the women in the capital city who was beautiful or well-educated or came from a famous family. But instead, he went out into the countryside, into a rural area, and there he found a nobody. A young woman who was working in her family's vineyard. Her skin was coarse and darkened by having been beat upon by the sun, and she was not anything spectacular, not at all the making of a bride for a king. At least no one else would have thought. But the king said to her, "I want you to be my bride." And she's astounded. She's amazed that he would choose her. She never gets over the wonder that he would love her. She keeps asking, you sense her asking throughout the Song of Solomon, "Why would he have chosen me?" Do you know there's never an answer given to that question, except he loved her. And so we ask this question as we're asking questions of each of these qualities to help us see where we are in relation to these points. Are you conscious that anything good or useful about your life is the result of his undeserved grace poured out on you? Do you realize that there's nothing good, nothing useful that you have to offer him, that it's all of his grace? She was an undeserving woman. Now, I want us to read ahead in the passage. We've been in Luke chapter 1, and I want to pick up with the account at verse 26. The scripture says that God sent the angel Gabriel to Nazareth, to a virgin pledged to be married. She was an engaged young woman. The angel said to her, "The Lord is with you. You are graciously accepted or highly favored." And Mary was troubled by these words. But the angel said to her, verse 30, "Don't be afraid. You have found favor with God. You will be with child and give birth to a son, and you are to give him the name Jesus. The Lord God will give him the throne of his father David, and he will reign over the house of Jacob forever. His kingdom will never end." Now in response, verse 34, Mary says to the angel, "How will this be since I am a virgin?" And the angel's answer, I just love. The angel says, "The Holy Spirit will come upon you, and the power of the Most High will overshadow you. So the Holy One to be born will be called the Son of God." Now, as we look at this passage, I see that Mary was a chosen woman, chosen by God. She didn't choose God. God chose her. She didn't choose to be this instrument that God would use. God said, "I want you." We can't explain God's choices, but we trust him and we thank him for them. She was chosen by God for a special task of eternal significance. Not because she was anything. Let's not forget that. But because God was with her. That's what the angel said. God is with you. That's what gives you favor. I think of that passage in John chapter 15 where Jesus said to his disciples, "You did not choose me, but I chose you to go and bear fruit, fruit that will last." And can I say to each of you women in this room, God has chosen you for a task of supreme eternal significance. God chose you. Now, you may not feel very chosen, but God has chosen you. If you are a child of God, he chose you. You weren't looking for him. He went looking for you. And he has a purpose for your life. You say, well, God had a great purpose for Mary's life, but he didn't really have any significant purpose for my life. Jesus said, I chose you. And he said, I chose you so that you could go and produce fruit. Fruit that would last. God wants to use you to give spiritual life to others. And what Mary did in carrying the life of the Son of God in her womb for those 9 months and giving birth to that child is just a picture of what God wants to do in and through each of us. God has placed within us as his children the life of his Son Jesus. And our task, our calling, our purpose here on earth is to be instruments of giving the life of Jesus to this world. So let me ask this question. Are you conscious of having been chosen by God to fulfill a specific purpose in this generation? Have you ever stopped to think about the fact that God chose you? Not just for salvation, wonderful as that is, but even beyond that, to be a part of his redemptive plan in the lives of your children, your mate, your friends, your coworkers, people in your church, people in your community. God wants to use you as an instrument of bearing the life of Jesus in others. Now, I want us to look at another characteristic in the life of Mary, and we see it in the passage we just read. We see also that she was a spirit-filled woman. A spirit-filled woman. You see, the task for which God chose Mary was humanly impossible. She was a virgin. She could not conceive and bear a child. And so her natural response was, how can this be? I'm a virgin. Have you ever found yourself asking God when he gives you a task, like raising those children, loving that man, doing that job, teaching that Sunday school class, leading that Bible study group, how can I do this? I don't have the gifts. I don't have the abilities. I don't have the wisdom. I don't have the experience. Ladies, I wish I could count the number of times I have felt this and said it to the Lord and to others. How can I do this? I don't have the ability. This is impossible. Well, God has an answer for that question. And the answer he gave Mary is the same answer he has given me over and over again. And it's his answer to you. The angel said, the Holy Spirit will come upon you, and the power of the Most High will overshadow you. You see, this task was only to be possible by the power of the Holy Spirit. God chose a woman that he knew couldn't have a child because God wanted to get the glory for himself. This was to be the Son of God. God knew it would require the power of his Holy Spirit. God specializes in the impossible so that we can never get the glory. And don't ever forget that you cannot do whatever God has called you to do. Oh, you can do a lot of good things, but you and I will never accomplish anything of eternal significance apart from the power of the Holy Spirit coming upon us and filling us and enabling us to do the will of God. You can't parent those children. You can't love that husband. You can't care for that elderly parent. You can't be the woman you need to be in your workplace, in your church, and in your community. You cannot fulfill the ministry responsibilities that God has placed upon you. You can't do it. And by the way, as soon as we think we've got a little experience under our belt and we can do this, at that point, I believe, in a sense, we become useless to God. Because then it's just the natural man, the natural woman, the natural flesh, doing what flesh can do best. But flesh can never please God. Only the Holy Spirit working and moving on us and in us and through us can bring about results that are pleasing to God. That's why we've got to be willing to get out of the way, to let God take over, and by faith to be filled with the Holy Spirit of God, knowing that He can do it in me and through me. So let me ask you some questions here. Are you depending on the power of the Holy Spirit to be and do that for which God has chosen you? Think about the responsibilities God has given you in your role as a woman in this season of life. Are you consciously depending on the power of the Holy Spirit to do that job, to fulfill that task? And are you seeking a fresh daily filling of His Holy Spirit in your life? When you became a Christian, the scripture says that the Holy Spirit came to live inside of you and He never leaves you. But we're called upon to be continually being filled with the Holy Spirit. And one of the prayers I pray most often is, Lord, fill me afresh this day with Your Holy Spirit. I may have done the tasks that I'm going to do this day 100 times before. I may think I'm experienced. I may think I'm good at those things now. But I know that apart from You, nothing of eternal significance will be accomplished this day. So, Lord, I look to You to overshadow me, to fill me with Your Spirit. And then I know that the results will be truly supernatural.
3: Nancy DeMoss Wolgemuth has been showing you why it's so important to do everything for God's glory and by His power. This is a truth we've been reflecting on a lot these days as we've celebrated 25 years of Revive Our Hearts. No ministry can faithfully share God's word for a quarter century apart from the enabling grace of the Holy Spirit. He's been so good to us, and it's been a joy to hear how you have been blessed as a result. One listener from Poland wrote to Nancy to say how grateful she is for Revive Our Hearts. She wrote, "Words cannot describe the amount of blessing this ministry brings to my life. I'm a mother of 8, so my life is busy. But at the same time, I need the word all the more because I have to nourish not only my heart, but also the hearts of my children. I'm so thirsty," she writes, "so hungry, but God has provided a way for me to stay in His word, even when I'm cooking, driving, or doing laundry. I listen to His word, and I listen to your teaching, dear Nancy." Thank you for sharing undilutedly God's word, for sticking to it, for being faithful to it. It's so refreshing to see someone teaching the word of God without mixing in the world's wisdom. You are not ashamed to say you believe it, every word. So few people in my country do so, and I'm grateful for the encouragement God provides through all the resources on your website. Praise God. You know, we're able to share those resources with women all around the world because listeners chose to support us, to surrender their finances to the Lord and say, "I'm giving to Revive Our Hearts so God's word reaches further to women in the U.S., in Poland, and beyond." 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It might matter more than you realize. Nancy will explain tomorrow. Please be back for Revive Our Hearts. Thank you. 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
4: 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I'm Zane Matthews. We've got another hour of great music coming up, and that includes Elevation Worship, Do It Again, the latest from For King and Country. Later on for us, Frank, Your Way's Better, and Andrew Peterson, Is He Worthy? Western Slope weather today for Grand Junction and Delta, mostly sunny with a 30% chance of some afternoon showers, the high around 80. Tuesday, 40% chance of rain, the high near 80. And in Montrose today, a 70% chance of showers and thunderstorms at a high of 76. We'll kick off this hour with Phil Wickham, What an Awesome God, here on KJOL, where you hear the light.

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0: Is belief in aliens religious? This is Ken Ham, an Aussie transplant with a passion for God's word and the gospel. A few years ago, a study found that those who claim they're not religious, but who still want meaning in their lives, show a greater belief in intelligent aliens. So they reject God, but embrace aliens. But everyone knows in their heart of hearts that God exists. And because of this, people yearn to find meaning in their lives. But for those who reject God, there's no ultimate meaning, purpose, or hope. So many look to aliens to feel like they're not alone and a part of something bigger. But true meaning, purpose, and hope, that doesn't come from aliens. That comes from believing the gospel and living for Christ.
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4: Hey, just a quick reminder, you've got 1 week to take advantage of the half-off couples registration offer for Family Life's Weekend Remember Marriage Conference coming back to Colorado this fall. Two weekends in November and then one in Colorado Springs in February. And these are marriage conferences that have transformed the marriages of millions of couples, literally across the country over the years. And it doesn't really matter the state of your marriage. If you've got a great marriage, this is a wonderful getaway. I mean, who wouldn't want to spend a weekend in Estes Park, right? With the one you love. And if your marriage is maybe struggling, there's room for improvement. This is a great way to do it, and you have a wonderful time doing it. So right now, half off a couple's registration for one more week. We've got the information and the link at kjol.org. Now here's the latest from Forrest Frank, Your Way's Better on KJOL. Oh, Lord.

It's Martin Smith here on KJOL that takes us back to 2013. It's Song of Solomon. Well, coming up at 12:05, it's a tough but good message from Dr. David Jeremiah on Turning Point, loving the ones you hate. Now, that doesn't sound fun, does it? Loving the ones you hate, but that's God's way. And Dr. Jeremiah talking about the runaway prophet Jonah, who finally obeyed God, traveled to Nineveh, but his heart still did not reflect God's heart for its people. And this message examines how things like prejudice, history, outward appearances, and anger, ethnicity can distort the way we see those around us. God calls his people to look beyond categories and offenses to see individuals and souls who remain within the reach of his mercy and grace. Loving the ones you hate, coming up at 12:05. Right now, Haley Jones and Thankful on local Christian radio, KJOL.

Hi, this is Pastor Sean Marksberry of the Living Water Baptist Church in Fruita. Today's good news verse comes from 2 Peter 1, verses 3 through 4. His divine power has given us everything we need for life and godliness through our knowledge of Him who called us by His own glory and goodness. Through these things, He has given us His very great and precious promises, so that through them you may participate in the divine nature and escape corruption in the world caused by evil desires. That's today's good news verse from 2 Peter 1, verses 3 through 4.

0: The Church of Jesus Christ is not a white church or a black church or an ethnic church. It is the blood-bought Church of Christ. Jonah saw ethnicity. God saw souls. And whenever we reduce people to categories rather than seeing them personally, we make the same mistake that Jonah made. And then Jonah saw his assignment hatefully, but not mercifully. I once read about a woman from the wrong side of tracks who wanted to join a fashionable church. She spoke to the pastor, and he repeatedly tried to discourage her from joining his fashionable church. First, he told her to go home and think about it prayerfully. Then he told her to read her Bible for an hour each day and then come back. Finally, in frustration, he said, "Pray this week and ask the Lord if he truly wants you to be in our church." Months passed before he saw her again. When he asked her what she had decided, she replied, "I did pray, and one day the Lord said to me, 'Don't worry, honey, about getting into that church. I've been trying to get into it myself for 20 years. That story stings because it exposes a spirit that is far from the mercy of Christ. And that was Jonah's problem. He looked at Nineveh hatefully, not mercifully. Scripture says there were 120,000 children who did not know the right hand from the left. And Jonah was willing to see them judged along with everybody else. How can you look at a city filled with children and feel no mercy? You know, that's the thing that makes us believers effective. It's the mercy that God has given us that we become stewards of and giving to others. Somebody says, "How could you love that person?" I can love that person because Almighty God loved me, and out of the reservoir of God's love for me, I love that person. Ephesians 2 says, "But God, who is rich in mercy because of his great love with which he loved us, even when we were dead in trespasses, made us alive together with Christ. By grace, you have been saved." Later, Paul said, "Be kind one to another, tenderhearted, forgiving one another, even as God in Christ has forgiven you." We have received mercy, therefore we must extend mercy. No one is beyond the reach of God's grace until we see the people as God sees them and love them as he does. We will never reach them. First of all, it's all about doing what God tells you to do, even if you don't feel like it. How many of you know that's sometimes what you have to do? "I don't feel like doing that." Do it anyway. For those of us who are Christians, we need a new perspective. One of the most widely read leadership books in the last several decades is a book written by Stephen Covey called The 7 Habits of Highly Effective People. Stephen Covey was a Mormon who had a remarkable ability to illustrate truth in a way that made it unforgettable. In that book, he told a story that captures the importance of perspective. He described riding a subway in New York City on a quiet Sunday morning. The car was calm and peaceful. People were reading newspapers, sitting quietly with their thoughts, some even resting with their eyes closed. Then, at one stop, a man entered with several children. The children were loud and disruptive. They were running back and forth, shouting, throwing things, even grabbing newspapers from other passengers. Instantly, the whole atmosphere of the car changed. The father sat down next to Covey, closed his eyes, seemingly unaware of the chaos his children were creating in the car. Covey said he felt increasingly irritated. It was hard to believe this man could be so insensitive. Others in the subway appeared equally annoyed, and finally, with restraint, Covey turned to the man and he said, "Sir, your children are really disturbing a lot of people, and I wonder if you could control them a little more." The man slowly lifted his head and he said, "Oh, I guess you're right. We just came from the hospital where their mother died about an hour ago. I don't know what to think. And I suppose they don't know how to handle it either." In that instant, everything changed in that car. The irritation vanished. Compassion filled the car. People began helping with the children. The circumstances had not changed, but the perspective had. The only difference was the lens through which they were now seeing that family. And that is what we must ask God to do for us. We must ask Him to change the lens through which we see people. Instead of seeing them through prejudice or anger or assumption, we must learn to see them as God sees them. And when the lens changes, the heart changes. And when the heart changes, everything changes. With God, mercy and grace are available to everyone, no matter who they are or what they've done. And God doesn't see packages, He sees persons. He doesn't see everything that's so important to us, He sees the soul. He went to the cross through His own Son, Jesus Christ, and paid the huge penalty so that all men could be saved. Everyone is savable in the eyes of God. And no matter what you've done, you haven't sinned away the grace of God. His grace is truly amazing. Well, the book of Jonah is a gospel tract in many respects, and it reminds us of the power of the gospel. We're going to see that in these next couple of days as the revival in Nineveh unfolds. Truly one of the most remarkable moments in the history of the gospel. If you realize, this is the greatest revival we have a record of in the Bible. And it comes as a result of God working on a man's hard heart, a man who ran away from God's initial instruction. It's all ahead of us in these next few programs here on Turning Point. Don't forget you can get your copy of the 2027 Turning Point calendar, which is a beautiful production that you will enjoy all year long. It's a gift that just keeps on giving, because every time you see it, the beautiful photography that is designed around the theme for this year, which is the light of the world, will light you up and get you going in the right direction for every day of the new year. 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
3: Most people who have gone through deep suffering have a knowledge and a wisdom others of us lack. Why? Because they learned on the bed of affliction. There is a message that God communicates in suffering itself.
4: Job was at his lowest moment, and when his friends showed up to comfort him, they did little more than compound his predicament. Round after round of counsel, and none of it touched the real ache of his suffering. Well, today on Insight for Living, Chuck Swindoll brings us to this precarious moment. Along the way, he'll show us that even long-winded speeches from well-meaning friends can stumble onto something true. As this final voice winds down, Job started to view God's character in a significant way. Chuck begins with prayer.
3: It's a wonderful reminder, our Father, to know that you stayed up all night planning this meeting, that you neither slumber nor sleep, that you've never met a moment when you were tired. You've never come to the end of your rope. And how patient and gracious you have been to us, who frequently find ourselves there. How good you are to us, how gracious, giving us what we don't deserve, restoring us even when we resist your hand in our lives. Thank you, Father, for pursuing us when we weren't even looking for you, and for bringing peace when we were in the midst of such deep need. You are good all the time. Forgive us for comparing you to anyone we've ever known, or somehow thinking that there is something a lot like you in us. For apart from Christ, we are of all people most miserable. Left to ourselves, we would make a royal mess of our lives. We come today to learn and to grow and to worship, and for a change, not to be preoccupied with ourselves, some image in a mirror, some reputation we're trying to polish. Thank you that you are not impressed. Thank you for interrupting our world with reminders on occasion of our own limitations and weaknesses. It's as if you reach down and touch us. And whatever you touch, you change. Thank you, Father, for watching over us even when we don't know where to look for danger. Thank you for those in uniform who have the unenviable task of protecting their country. Heroic women and men who serve the cause of freedom. Give our president great guidance. These are threatening days. The Congress is divided. The people are unsure. We need you to intervene and to touch us there. Lord, for this moment now in time, we pray that you will put your hand upon different lives represented in this room. And some who couldn't make it today, for whatever reason, we pray that you will visit us with a fresh touch, your presence and your encouragement. Awaken us, free us, give us reminders that you do all things well. In the name of Jesus, we pray these things, and all God's people said, amen.
4: 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Chuck titled today's message, Another Long-Winded Monologue.
3: On top of Elihu's message to Job are three other friends who have taken far too long to say much too little to Job, who could have taught them all. And then Elihu, on the heels of everyone else, Eliphaz three times, Bildad three times, Zophar twice, and Job answering each one, you'll remember along the way, Elihu has waited, and then finally when he talks, you wonder why, honestly. Six chapters. So this is a, he gave him the whole load, I guess we could say. Rather than getting bogged down into needless detail, let's sort of slide our way along with Elihu, with apologies. Here's my take on what he has to say. Let me give you several observations. First, he delivers four speeches. Let me say, secondly, his message contains two very fine points. First, God disciplines a person to turn him from the error of his ways. God disciplines a person to turn him or to turn her from the error of their ways. Second, God governs justly. He's fair. And the major theme of all that Elihu has to say is a good theme. God is sovereign. He is not only good all the time, he is in control all the time. He is sovereign and he doesn't explain himself, nor should he feel obligated to. Third, neither Job nor his counselors answer Elihu at any point. These chapters run uninterrupted. There's no question and answer. There's no response. There's no dialogue. It's all a monologue. It's a long-winded monologue. Interestingly about Elihu, unlike the others, it says four times at the beginning of his talk that he's angry. In fact, it says that he's burning with anger. Did you catch that when I read that earlier? Verse 2, the anger of Elihu burned. Against Job, his anger burned. Verse 3, his anger burned against his three friends. Verse 5, his anger burned as he spoke. Remember when you spoke and you were angry? All of us can remember. Almost without exception, we said things we wish we hadn't said. We said more than we wish we would have said. We regret things that fell from our lips, especially if we were burning with anger. It's kind of a momentary out of control verbal condition. And that's Elihu. We're told a little of his background. You can check it for yourself. In verse 2 and verse 6, we're told where he's from and what family he's come from. And we're told he's younger. Did you get that? Verse 6, I am young in years, and you are old. Therefore, I was shy and afraid to tell you what I think. Ever been in that situation? Sure, most of us have. You're around those who are wiser, those who have more years on you. And we all have learned over the years that we need to respect those who are older. I think his words speak of intimidation. He's reluctant to speak. He's even, as he says, fearful. But he does make a good comment, because he's listened to those other gray heads. And he says in verse 9, 32:9, the abundant in years may not be wise, nor may elders understand justice. True, huh? In other words, years may cause you to listen closely, but you may not necessarily hear great wisdom just because a person is older. That's why I like the verse 18 of chapter 32. I'm full of words. He's also full of himself when you get to reading what he has to say. He's younger. He's rash. Let me suggest that he made four very real mistakes when he decided to talk. First, he took too long getting started. You know how we'll say to someone we know real well, like somebody in our family, get to the point. You know how you'll do that? Or what is it you're trying to say? Second, he comes across as pompous. He comes across as pompous. How do we come across as pompous? He leaves little room for response. He states his opinion with too much dogmatism. He sees himself as the final authority. He preaches. Let me give you a tip. It's helpful if you just leave the preaching to me. okay? Let me take the hits. If it's one-on-one or one-on-a-few, don't preach. If it's with your kids, don't preach. If it's with your partner in life, don't preach. If it's with your boss or somebody who works for you, don't preach. Preaching isn't appropriate in small group settings. And he forgets that. The third thing, he states what Job already knew. He brought nothing new out. That's why Job never responds. And fourth mistake, he never acknowledges that he doesn't know for sure. There's something refreshing about someone who has the floor, who's willing to say, I really don't know all that I should know about this, but it's wonderful when you're around someone who has a wealth of knowledge, but you hear them say, I'm not the final word. I do not care what authority you are, how long you've studied in the field, how many initials are after your name, what degrees you have earned and worked hard for, you are not the final word. You are still a learner. And the most intelligent are the most teachable. We still are learning. I learn from virtually every person I'm around. Every intern we've ever worked with, I've learned something valuable from the intern. Hopefully they picked up some things as well. Elihu's not a learner. Elihu's busy with that long index finger bouncing against the sternum of Job. And probably never himself had one boil. Job's covered with them. Don't be the Pope, Elihu. Learn from this man. Well, the first speech, he begins in chapter 32 and ends it at the end of chapter 33. And there's a couple of things in it I think are worth mentioning. He speaks first to all the men, verses 6 to 14. Then he speaks to Job, 15 to 22. And then he continues on speaking to Job and finally gets to his point. Takes him forever, but he finally gets to a point, verse 13 of chapter 33. Why do you complain against him? H is capitalized appropriately. It refers to God, Job. Why do you complain against God that he does not give an account of all his doings? Indeed, God speaks once or twice, yet no one notices it. In good Hebrew poetry, he says once, yea, twice. Sometimes it'll say six, yea, seven. So he's saying God speaks in a couple of ways. First, verse 15, in a dream or a vision. If you like marking your Bible, put a little one there. That's the first way God speaks. At least he did in those days. And put a little two by verse 19. Man is also chastened with pain on his bed. God speaks when you're sick, when you're laid aside with unceasing complaint in his bones, describing the pain of life. So that his life loathes bread and his soul favorite food. His flesh wastes away from sight and his bones, which were not seen, stick out. It's a picture of going hungry and being so sick you don't even want to eat. Then his soul draws near to the pit, thinks he's going to die, and his life to those who bring death. Then he refers to a very interesting observation, a mediating angel. Now look closely. He says, God speaks in a dream and a vision in the night, verse 15. And he also speaks even in the pain. There is a message that God communicates in suffering itself. Most people who have gone through deep suffering have a knowledge and a wisdom others of us lack. Why? Because they learned on the bed of affliction. Yeah. And then how do we get the message from God to us? Well, Elihu suggests, look closely, verse 23, there is an angel as mediator for man. One out of 1,000. I think you may have never seen this before. I confess, I don't remember ever reading this before. They're rare. One in 1,000, we would say. to remind a man what is right for him. Let him be gracious to him and say, deliver him from going down to the pit. And he delivers him from death. Let his flesh, verse 25, become fresher than in youth. Let him return to the days of his youthful vigor. Then he will pray to God and he will accept him. Capital H, God will accept him and he may see his face with joy, may restore his righteousness to man. Let me pause here and let you look at that. Let your mind turn over what we just read. Now, admittedly, this may be Elihu's opinion, but it is inspired. It comes from the Spirit of God, and it's preserved for us in the sacred text. Interesting, isn't it? Could it be that certainly in those days when God communicated through dreams and visions, and in those days when God spoke directly to individuals in supernatural manners, could it be that there is a mediating angel? John Hartley, in his book, The Book of Job, writes, Elihu teaches that there is a heavenly intercessor who takes up the sufferer's case. This helper is an angel who functions as a mediator, one who will help whomever God is afflicting for disciplinary reasons. The identity of this mediating angel is uncertain. Elihu is also countering Eliphaz's position that there's no holy one to whom Job may turn for help. Elihu says that there is a special angel who works for the redemption of the afflicted. The phrase one among a thousand is taken by some to mean this mediating angel is a very special heavenly creature. In Elihu's teaching, this special angel works for the restoration of those who have strayed from the right way. How about that? Now, before I go on, let me caution here. God no longer speaks in dreams and visions. I think there are times we learn things while suffering. I certainly believe in the ministering spirits who are the angels who carry out God's bidding and sometimes even carry God's message. Most often they are invisible. We cannot hear them. We cannot see them. We cannot touch them. Though they can manifest themselves in human form and have done so. Hebrews 13 suggests that. I think these mediating angels, if in fact there are such, are rare. I think they carry his message. Now, we have now the Holy Spirit who takes the Word of God and reveals truth to us from the Scriptures. So be careful about guiding your life with dreams and visions, okay? I always get a little nervous when a fellow Christian says, oh, I had a vision, and God told me to tell you. I go, oh, whoa. I mean, I may not do that, but you need to know. Down inside, I'm going, oh, brother. You know, like this gal that saw the face of Jesus in an enchilada. You know. I see Snoopy in an enchilada. Doesn't mean Snoopy's there. I see him in clouds and all of that. That's nonsense. That's crazy making stuff. Don't fall into that. You go there, I can take you to Zipville, where you'll find out all kinds of other things, and you will have no way of knowing it wasn't God. Because I say it's a vision and he told me. People tell me God told me so and so. I say, is he baritone or bass? And they don't like it when you ask him that. Because it sounds like you don't believe God is miraculous. I believe he's miraculous. I believe he can do whatever he wishes to do. I just know he's limited the truth to his word. And I'm satisfied with that. When we exhaust the Scriptures, then we can look for other sources. But we have a lifetime in which we cannot even exhaust one page of Scripture. But in those days, before the Bible was complete, God gave his message through dreams and visions. And he spoke in the midst of the pain with mediating angels communicating. And Job, God's speaking to you in this. Are you hearing what he has to say? Interestingly, Job doesn't answer. The second speech begins in chapter 34. Elihu is pleading for his audience. Maybe he's seeing Job drift a little, kind of like Eutychus. Hear my words, you wise men, verse 2. Listen to me, you who know, for the ear tests words as the palate tastes food. He says it again in verse 16. If you have understanding, hear this. Listen to the sound of my words. Now he speaks only to Job until he gets to verse 33. Then he waits. It sounds like a pause. In 34:33, if you'll turn there, shall he recompense on your terms because you have rejected it? For you must choose and not I. Therefore, declare what you know. And I think he waits. And Job doesn't speak. Why doesn't Job answer? He's been there before. I don't mean this to sound wrong or to be ugly, but not every person needs an answer. You just let them go on. And you don't owe them an explanation. You don't need to give them proof of something. Job doesn't even answer Elihu here. So Elihu gets a little ticked. And he ends with a rather strong and firm word regarding repentance. And he now takes up the cause of the other counselors who were blaming Job at every turn. And that continues through chapter 35. I realize we're covering a lot of territory. I'm aware of that. Trust me, you're not missing a lot. 35 is a lot of 34. 34 is a lot of 14 and 12 and 9 and 7. It's the same old sing-song given in other words, but Elihu has nothing fresh to offer, and so Job doesn't answer him. In fact, Elihu ends by insulting Job at the end of chapter 35, which is this third speech you may recall in our outline. At the end of it, he sort of levels Job. Verse 13 of chapter 35, surely God will not listen to an empty cry, implying Job's cries are empty. Nor will the Almighty regard it. How much less when you say you do not behold him? The case is before him. You must wait for him. You hear the preaching? And now because he has not visited in his anger, nor has he acknowledged transgression well, so Job opens his mouth emptily. He multiplies words without knowledge. That's really insulting to say it like that. Eugene Peterson gets the idea when he paraphrases, Job, you talk sheer nonsense, nonstop nonsense. That's the way he ends. And then he goes to his fourth message. And Job patiently waits for him to finish. But you know what? When you get toward the end of Elihu's speech, he gets back on target. In fact, chapter 36 and into 37, he covers four bases. Listen to them. They all make sense. First, God watches over the righteous. If the righteous commit a transgression, he lets them know they've done wrong. If they respond to the rod of discipline, he restores them. If they don't, they suffer the consequences. That's awfully good theology. One man suggests that chapter 36 is the best theology in the book of Job thus far. And he may very well be right.
4: What a picture of our God, watching over us, correcting us when we wander, restoring us when we respond. That's the God Job is beginning to see, even in the middle of his pain. This is Insight for Living, and there's much more that Chuck Swindoll wants to show us in this comprehensive study about Job, a man of heroic endurance. Maybe you've been listening today and projecting your own story onto Job's. Well, here's the lingering lesson. God sees you, and he cares for you. Yes, the same God who governs the heaven is attentive to all the details of our lives. His compassion brings comfort to all of us, because we all have our own story to tell. And sometimes our story includes suffering. Along those lines, we want to point you to our featured resource today. 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

Thanks for joining us on KJOL Grand Junction, KJYE Delta, and KJOL FM Montrose. KJOL is also heard on translators, K258BP Grand Junction, K233DF Delta, and K217FY Peonia Hotchkiss. The best variety of Christian music, teaching, and more. Hear the light.

And good afternoon. Dave Andrews here, 2 o'clock. Some great music coming up for King and Country. A classic from Amy Grant. Also, Taya, Danny Gokey, and brand new music from John Raddick, and also new music from Madison Watkins, too. So it's going to be a great hour of music ahead of us. And you know, in Luke 18, Jesus was talking to some very hopeless feeling disciples, and he told them, "What is impossible with man is possible with God." Here's Kieran and Myra Alvarez. Anything can happen on KJOL. The

0: me.
1: Zach Williams, Heaven Help Me on KJOL, where you hear the light. If you're a believer in Christ, he will. He is working out things for your good, but sometimes the waiting part is hard, right? But the Bible says over and over again, as it does in the Psalms, to wait on the Lord. Be strong, take courage, and wait on the Lord. He works in his time, and that's the better timing, right? Psalm 121. Verse 1 through 2, in the meantime, says, I lift up my eyes to the mountains. Where does my help come from? My help comes from the Lord, the maker of heaven and earth. Let's hold on. Here's John Reddick on KJOL.

0: Two of Michael W. Smith's Place in This World. They did that 2 years ago for King and Country, along with Smitty's voice in there too as well. Next up, fairly new music to our lineup, and it's American Idol semifinalist Madison Watkins. Here's You Won't on KJOL.
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0: It's time now for Accent on local Christian radio for the Western Slope, KJOL. 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
1: Today, my guest is Tabby Britt, Employment Services Supervisor for the Mesa County Workforce Center, and she's here to talk about the Workforce Colorado Career Fair that's coming up Wednesday. People want to know, Tabby, are there jobs available right now?
2: There are jobs available right now, several different types across industries, and we're ready to show them to you at the job fair.
1: What's the most important information the folks need to know?
2: Most important info is it'll be from 2 p.m. to 5 p.m. Those first 15 minutes will be reserved for veterans early access, and then it takes place at the Mesa County Workforce Center, which is at 512 29 and a half Road in Grand Junction.
1: Can you tell us some of the employers that might be on hand on Wednesday?
2: You bet. We have around 40 employers signed up to attend as of today. Some examples include the National Monument, National Park Service, Community Hospital, Colorado Department of Transportation, Powderhorn's coming with some of their seasonal positions, and even Prime Health, which is right next door to the Workforce Center.
1: So some of these might be entry-level jobs, some might be more career-oriented.
2: Absolutely. The nice thing about our job fairs is we get a variety of different jobs across experience levels. We usually have some full-time, some part-time, we have some apprenticeships on board, and in a variety of industries, so there's really something for everybody.
1: What advice, Tabby, would you give to job seekers who are attending the fair this week?
2: I would say my biggest advice to job seekers attending the job fair is to come prepared. Be the best version of yourself, the version that you want to present to employers, so come dressed to impress, come with resume ready, bring some copies to drop off, and if you don't have one, you still have time to get help from us over at the Workforce Center in sprucing up your resume or creating one from scratch so that you're ready for the fair.
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3: You know, the human condition, we're consumed with power, money, fame, things, honor. The list goes on, right? That's our human side. But as believers in Christ, we know that we are to put Jesus first over everything in our life. But that requires a few things of us. One is to be resolute of mind, to make that conscious decision constantly. But also, I think even more so, to trust Him, to place the reins in His hands. And that can be hard to do. You know, as Corrie Ten Boom said, never be afraid to trust an unknown future to a known God. We know Him, right? And we know who He is. If He is God, then we can trust Him. Elizabeth Elliot said the same thing. God is God. Because He is God, He is worthy of my trust and obedience. Here's Danny Gokey with his new song. It's called Jesus Over Everything on KJOL.

It's definitely a K2O classic, believe it or not, from the 70s, 1977. You might recognize that if you've been listening to Christian music for a while. Old Man's Rubble on KJOL, where you hear the light. So what is the song called Old Man's Rubble all about? It's actually spiritual warfare, believe it or not. The inner conflict between darkness and the father of lies and light. That's God, the way, the truth, and the life. And he is truly our light. But sometimes it's hard to decipher those voices, and we do get caught up. And so we have to ask the Lord for his wisdom. And so that's what I pray for you. If you're within the sound of my voice, Lord, I pray that you will help us to decipher the voices that come against us and those who come for us, too, between light and darkness. And we pray that in the name of Jesus. And, you know, we do need the Holy Spirit's guidance day in and day out, the armor of God over us, but also his wisdom to understand those things that are for us and those that are against us. And coming up at 3, we have a great program from In Touch Ministries. Dr. Stanley teaches how we can rely on the Holy Spirit to live victoriously and impact the lives of other people. And God never meant for you to do everything on your own, you know. That's why he sent the Holy Spirit to help you. And we'll find out more. It's coming up at 3 real soon here on KJOL. Here's Darlene Check and CeCe Winans. Shout to the Lord on KJOL.

0: you be endued with power from on high. Here's the reason. Because even though they had walked with him for 3 years, listened to him, watched the miracles, watched him heal, watched him walk on water, in spite of all of those things, he says, you're not ready. Mm-mm-mm, you're not ready. He says, you wait. In spite of the fact that you have seen me crucified, resurrected, in spite of all of that, you are not ready, listen, to live out the life I've called you to live. You are not ready to carry out the work that I've called you to do until the Holy Spirit comes into your life, clothes you, enables you with supernatural power to live it out and to perform the work that I've called you to do. Now, we read those verses and say, well, that was for the apostles. Listen to this. Any person who thinks that he or she can live the Christian life apart from the Holy Spirit is absolutely doomed to failure, disappointment, and despair because God never intended for it to be that way. He said to them, you're not ready to live it. You can't live it apart from the Holy Spirit. You can't do the work that I've called you to do until the Holy Spirit comes. Somebody says, well, now in light of that, does that mean, for example, that I have to wait? No, you and I don't have to wait because the Holy Spirit has already come. In the New Testament, at Pentecost, the Holy Spirit came to indwell the church. I'm not talking about buildings, but the believer, every single person who's ever trusted the Lord Jesus Christ as their personal Savior is indwelt by the Holy Spirit. Somebody says, well, I don't feel that. It has nothing to do with feeling. It has to do with truth.
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4: Whales pose some interesting problems for those who believe that all living things evolved slowly to their present forms over millions of years. According to evolution, sea creatures gradually adapted to life on land because they could make a better living there. That's where mammals supposedly evolved. Then, for some unknown reason, some of the mammals, Darwin said it was the bear, decided to return to the sea. This required that the mammal ancestors of the whales lose their legs, readapt to locomotion in water, develop new vision abilities, and move its breathing nostrils to behind its brain. As unlikely as all this sounds, some evolutionists make one more amazing claim. They claim that some whales still have the vestigial organs of their pelvis or legs embedded in their bodies. Some have even claimed that certain whales have been seen that still had the vestigial legs growing out of their bodies. However, no trace of these so-called legs can be found in any of the scientific literature. The small bone that some whales have is not a vestigial pelvis. It is not even attached to the backbone or any other part of the skeleton, but is situated within the body as an anchor for some of the whale's organs. In short, any talk of whales with legs or vestigial walking structures is just pure myth. God created the whales, as the Bible says. The great whales glorify God with their great majesty and power.
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6: I'm Lena Ebujamra, and this is Today's Single Christian. I read a popular book once called I Really Want to Change, So Help Me God. The book resonated with many because at the heart of most of us is a deep desire to change. We want to grow, to become more Christ-like, to improve. Change is good when it moves us from where we are to where God wants us to be. So why is it that so many of us fail to change over time? Is it a lack of motivation? Is it laziness? Or perhaps is it fear that holds us back? Maybe you've tried to change in an area so often that you've lost the courage to try again. You feel like a hypocrite telling God you're sorry one more time, only to find yourself back in the pit of failure. God's promise to us is that no matter how many times we've tried and failed, He will give us the strength we need to do what He's called us to do. 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
2: 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Weather-wise, tonight, a 70% chance of showers and thunderstorms overnight. Lows 50 to 60. And then the rest of the week, a good chance of rain every day through Friday, and highs around 80. Right now, Montrose 71, Grand Junction 88. 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
9: 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Crystal Payne is the creator of MoneySavingMom.com and the author of The 7 Habits of Financially Healthy Women, a title that gives a nod to Stephen Covey's classic while focusing on the habits that help women approach money with wisdom and purpose. By the way, the book releases tomorrow. Crystal, welcome back. It's great to have you with us.
10: Thank you so much for having me.
9: Absolutely. You know, one thing I appreciate about your new book is that you don't begin with spreadsheets or formulas. You actually begin with fear. You share about being married, raising a toddler, expecting another baby, watching your bank account shrink, and wondering how you were going to make it. So why was that the right place to start?
10: Well, I feel like there are so many books that are written kind of from this place of like, I figured it all out. And I really wanted women to know I've been where they are and I've experienced those fears. And actually in writing the book, I surveyed 4,000 women about their feelings around money. And one of the biggest things I noticed is that there was so much fear and financial stress. It can often feel isolating and shameful. And I really wanted the readers to know that they're not alone. Fear really loses some of its power when we bring it into the light. And so that was my hope and my heart, to give people this trajectory that they could be on with healthy financial habits. But it had to start with honesty and not feeling like, she's got it all figured out. What's my problem? Yes.
11: Yes. Oh, that is so good. And I love what you said about fear and bringing it into the light, starting with a place of vulnerability, because it's just so inviting. And, you know, I think is going to be helpful for so many. I also think, Crystal, a lot of parents listening can relate to the kind of pressure you're describing. You know, it's not just about paying the bills. It's the desire to provide stability for your children and what I'll call the quiet question of whether you're doing enough.
10: Yes. And you know, the interesting thing was when I did that survey, even women who were doing what we would consider really well financially carried a lot of stress, like the what ifs and the unknowns of the future. It's just like that constant mental load, that pressure to create a good life for your kids and then prepare them for the future. And social media, comparison culture, it can make it so much harder, feeling like, well, you know, how come they're doing so well and what's wrong with me? But financial health isn't about a perfect life. It isn't about looking good on social media. It's not about a huge income. It's not even about being out of debt. It's not about having a lot of money in the bank account. It's really about managing your money with purpose and intention instead of fear.
11: Let's talk about that for a moment. Just this idea of managing your money with purpose. What does that look like in your mind?
10: For me, it's really that you recognize that money is a tool and that it can do so much good. And there's so much that you can accomplish with it, but you don't have to have a lot of it. You just have to make small choices. And so that's really what this book was about. It's these 7 healthy habits that you can make that anyone, no matter your financial situation, if you have a lot of money, if you have a little money, if you're really struggling or you're doing well, you can choose to take these habits and make them something that are a part of your life. And it really can totally change your future.
11: Talk about that for a moment, because you mentioned that in the book, and this is a constant theme, that small choices matter. Unpack that for us.
10: You know, sometimes I think that we discount our daily choices and that we don't realize how much of a difference that it makes over time. I talk about in the book, you know, just drinking water and how you can choose to bring water with you. You can choose to buy a water bottle, and it might seem like such a small thing throughout the day. You know, go to a gas station, buy a water bottle, or you buy a water bottle out of the vending machine. But bringing your water versus buying it at the gas station, if you add up how much that costs you over time or saves you, it is phenomenal. Your daily choices truly do matter.
11: Oh, that is so good. Well, after the break, we're going to continue to unpack that. 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
11: 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It's called The 7 Habits of Financially Healthy Women. That's our topic today. By the way, you can pick it up wherever you buy books. And Crystal, before the break, we were talking about one of the themes that runs through the book, and it's this idea that small choices matter, and that this really affects how we handle our lives and our families. I'd love for you to talk a bit more about that idea.
10: Yes. Well, you know, one of the things that I remember when my older three were younger, how they were paying such close attention. And I remember explaining to them, like, why we're paying cash, why we're making these choices, these daily choices, and how much it actually impacted them. And it's so cool to see my older kids now. They are 21, almost 19 and 17. And the decisions that they saw us make when they were little kids, they're now experimenting and making some of those same decisions. And it's so cool. And to realize that, you know, the atmosphere we create in our home around money, it makes such a difference that our kids are really learning from what we model. And they notice whether the money conversations create panic or whether they see that we're spending our money and saving our money with purpose.
14: Yeah, that is so good. And we know more is caught than taught. So this idea of modeling is so key. You shared some stories about your parents modeling discipline and sacrifice in the book. Crystal, how did their example shape the way you approached money in your own marriage and family?
10: It shaped everything. And I owe so much to my parents for where we are financially. My husband always say we feel like we're standing on our parents' shoulders and we want our kids to be able to stand on our shoulders and go even further. But I talk in the book about my parents making a commitment to pay off their house and then save money. And then we moved out to land and lived in this old trailer while they built a house debt free. And just watching the decisions that they made, the sacrifices that they made, but how it gave them the ability to have such freedom to be givers. And that impacted me so much. And that's what, for my husband and I, the decisions that we make now, we make them because we want to be in a position to be able to give generously.
14: Oh, that is so good. Now, of course, not everyone grew up with that example, right?
10: Yes. And that's one of the things that I really unpack in the book is how much of our upbringing impacts our financial decisions. And oftentimes we don't even realize it.
14: Yeah.
10: Some people who are, you know, want to spend more and they don't even realize they're doing it because they're trying to fill a hole in their heart that wasn't filled when they were a child. And so really going back to what were the conversations around money? What was modeled for you? And what can you learn from that so that you don't have to become a victim to that, but that you can then make new choices and new pathways with your money.
14: Mm. One line that really stood out to me in the book was this one. You said, you can't change what you won't confront. And I think many people avoid looking at the numbers altogether because they're just afraid of what they might find.
10: You know, it's so interesting. When I surveyed those 4,000 women, the thing that kept coming up was so many women don't look at the numbers because they're too scared of what they're going to find. Yeah. And here's the thing, that's never going to benefit you long term. And it can be scary. Yes, avoidance feels safer in the short term, but in the long run, if you're willing to do the hard work, it is going to pay off in big dividends for you and the legacy that you're leaving.
14: Mm. Crystal, obviously, you have the blessing that you and your husband are on the same page. And I don't want to pretend like that always works. I mean, we all have challenges along the way. But for somebody who's listening today saying, my husband and I or my wife and I are at completely different places, how do you start to make steps toward having more unity in this area of money?
10: I think the biggest thing is, you know, a therapist will say, stay in your own circle. So what can you fully take charge of? You know, maybe you are in charge of, let's say you're a woman who does all the grocery shopping. Well, you can take charge of that. But then also when it comes to your marriage, do not approach these conversations with, I'm right, you're wrong, but approach it with, how can I hear where you're coming from? And in the book, I even give some questions that you can ask to start having these conversations around money that don't feel shameful, don't feel like you're criticizing, but just to help you understand your spouse more, because when you understand them, you're going to have a lot more compassion. And then when you have that, it's going to probably give you a lot closer relationship and ability to work together.
14: Yeah, that's so good. I think understanding is really key as we go back to the idea that what was modeled when we were children shapes us. And it's not only important to understand what was modeled for you and how that affects how you handle money today, but it also is important that you understand the same for your spouse, right?
10: Yes, 100%. And to understand that these things that they're doing that to you might feel really frustrating to them, maybe that's a coping mechanism that they learned from an early age that has helped them to survive.
14: Yeah. Yeah, that's really good. Talk about priorities and our values and how that needs to be really clear and serve as the foundation to our money decisions.
10: So often we don't realize that in our spending decisions, we're actually showing what's important to us. And so look at your spending over the last 3 months, and it's going to tell you a tale of what actually matters to you. And then you look at it and you can hold it up to, is this really how I want to be spending my life? Is this really what is a priority to me? What matters most to your family? Maybe it's generosity. Maybe it's having margin in your life or family experiences, education, getting out of debt. Whatever it is, really make sure that those little choices that you're making on a daily basis are adding up to showing that those things are a priority for you.
14: Yeah, that's so good. Let's talk about the B word. I know this is where you spend a lot of time, but I appreciate in the book that you don't frame budgeting as punishment. So how do you approach it?
10: Yes. And one of the things that I really wanted to do is to give people a very different perspective on the word budget, because I feel like it has so much baggage that is attached to it. And I even give people a lot of different words. If you want to call it something different, like a money plan, a spending plan, like you figure out what works for you that's going to give you motivation. But recognizing that when you have a plan for your money, it's going to give you so much freedom and it's going to give you so much more peace, because your money's not just going to slip through your fingers. It's going to allow you to prioritize, like we were just talking about. And then you're going to have this, you know, you can look back and say, look, I spent my money according to what was my priority, and I don't have to fear for the future. And it really allows you to just have more stewardship and purpose in how you spend.
14: That is so good. Crystal, what's one thought, we have just about 20 seconds, you would leave with somebody who's listening to this today?
10: I just want to encourage you that you are not stuck unless you choose to be. Moving forward, even at a microscopic rate, is still moving forward. And I'm over here cheering for you. You can do this one tiny step at a time.
14: Crystal, we're so thankful for you. I'm really excited about the book. Thanks for stopping by today.
10: Thank you so much for having me.
14: Folks, healthy money habits are built one intentional choice at a time, and those choices can shape your children for generations to come. Our guest today has been Crystal Payne, regular contributor, creator of MoneySavingMom.com, and the author of the brand new 7 Habits of Financially Healthy Women. 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Back with your questions after this. 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
14: Delighted to have you with us today. This is Faith and Finance. I'm Rob West. We're taking your phone calls today, 800-525-7000. All right, let's begin. We're going to go down to Tampa, Florida, and welcome Patrick. Go ahead, sir.
17: Yes, thank you for taking my call, Rob. I just want to say I'm thankful for your ministry. It's been immensely a blessing to me over the years.
14: Thank you very much. I appreciate that.
17: Okay, so my question is this. I received a letter in the mail about 3.5 years ago from the Social Security Department. And it was a letter informing me that I was several thousands of dollars in back pay, and that I needed to actually it was $22,300 some change that I owed them in back pay, and they go apparently they went all the way back to when I first started working while on Social Security. Now, mind you, I've been on Social Security disability at that time for over probably 20 years. And so the first thing is that, you know, under the Biden administration, when I received this letter and everything coming out with the fraudulent stuff going on that's being exposed, my concern is that that may have been a fraudulent letter, or it may have been. Now, I went to Social Security and they said that it was legitimate. And then they informed me that I had a certain time frame to pay it off, which I've already exceeded that. But, you know, I'm just curious, how, first of all, why would they take so long after having so many reviews, so, you know, over the years with them and never telling me not once that I owed them back pay? And secondly, how can I know for sure, or what agency can I speak to get the actual, like, numbers that I may actually owe and not being overcharged for what they say my debt is?
14: Yeah, that's really helpful. And I believe you were right to kind of proceed with caution. Now, there are legitimate Social Security overpayment notices, but scammers also impersonate the Social Security Administration. So you have to be careful. You did the right thing here, Patrick, in the sense that you verified it in person. So that would have been my first recommendation, but it sounds like you already did this, and that is to go to the local Social Security office and have them confirm that the debt is legitimate. That's going to be your most reliable way to verify a notice. You did that. Why did it take so long? Well, unfortunately, SSA has had a significant backlog in identifying and processing overpayments. In some cases, they aren't discovered, and this was the case with you, until years later because of delayed earnings reporting, disability reviews, internal audits. It's frustrating, but it happens. And so I would say a best practice is to always verify before paying. So if you get another notice in the future, log into your MySSA account, see if there's a corresponding notice or balance, call Social Security using the phone number listed on the official website, not only a number printed in the letter, or visit the office as you did before. You don't ever want to act on pressure. You know, the real Social Security will never call demanding payment, certainly not with gift cards or crypto or wire transfers. Those are classic scams. But you do always want to ask for an explanation. You know, if they say you owe money, well, then request a detailed accounting showing why the payment occurred, over what time period, how it was calculated, and your rights to appeal or request a reconsideration. So, you know, if you still have questions about this $22,000 calculation, you can ask SSA for a written breakdown of exactly how they arrived at that number, and you have a right to understand the basis for it. But listen, for everybody listening, when you receive an unexpected notice involving money or your benefits, don't ignore it, but don't assume it's real either. Take the time to verify it through official SSA channels before taking any action.
17: Yeah. Well, just for your listeners, and so you know personally, you know, I love how God works in mysterious ways. And since that time, they also sent me, during that letter that they sent me, they said, well, just so you know as well, if you don't pay it or begin, I think, start paying it within a month, we're going to cut your benefits. And so that wind up actually happening. But it was a blessing in disguise, because the truth is that from my own personal part of my testimony is that the Social Security was like a default for me. It caused me to be complacent and lazy in a lot of ways. And so since I've been cut off, I've never been so more financially stable.
14: Wow.
17: Tithing, giving, across the board, free. My work ethic and everything that God has developed in me has greatly improved. So, you know, I just want to say that, you know, again, a blessing came out of that.
14: Yeah, I love that. Thanks for giving testimony to the Lord, and praise God that that's how he used that in your life. Hopefully you can get this back on track, and if you're due future benefits, we can get that squared away. But Patrick, thanks for your testimony today, sir. God bless you.
11: We're going to go out to Oklahoma. Linda, how can I help you?
18: Well, it's kind of a serious question for me. VA and taking cancer treatment. And I want to know if there is a max amount of money that if you claim in 1 year that the VA can dismiss you from their facilities and you have to get insurance on your own.
14: Short answer is there is not a lifetime dollar max from VA healthcare for medical treatment, including chemotherapy. But there can be co-pays depending upon the veteran status. So it would have to do with the disability rating and, you know, the income level, priority group, things like that. So there's no hard dollar cap like with many private insurance plans. If the treatment is approved through the VA system, then they generally cover medically necessary cancer treatment, and that includes chemo and oncology visits and hospital stays. What changes is what the veteran pays, not what the VA covers. So many veterans pay zero, nothing, depending on eligibility. So if the cancer is service-oriented or if the disability rating is more than 50%, or lower priority groups based on income. So that would be really the key, is how much you're paying as, you know, inpatient co-pays, whether it's not at all or whether it is something that you have to pay toward that. But in terms of a cap on the total amount they can pay, that is usually not a factor whatsoever. So I hope, Linda, that helps to clarify that and maybe eases your concern there. No cap, but the key would just be, what is your portion of the copays that need to be paid on an ongoing basis? Thank you for your call today. Unfortunately, I'm out of time, so I'm going to have to let you go, but we appreciate you being on the program. Folks, thanks for tuning in today. I hope you found something encouraging, helpful. I hope, above all else, you appreciate what God's Word has to say in this area of financial management and stewardship, because it is our source, and we want it to be the same for you. A big thanks to my team today, Jim, Autumn, and Evan. Couldn't do it without them. We'll see you tomorrow. Bye-bye.
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20: With SRN News, I'm Keith Peters in Washington. A congressman from Wisconsin who is also the state's Republican candidate for governor swims to safety after his plane crash lands in a wet lake.
21: Congressman Tom Tiffany says he was flying back from the La Crosse County Lincoln Day dinner when the small plane he was in lost power as it approached Wausau Downtown Airport. The pilot of the single-engine, four-seat Bonanza made an emergency landing in Lake Wausau. Both Tiffany and the pilot ended up in the water, swam to safety, were picked up by emergency responders, taken to the hospital, and treated for minor injuries. Tiffany is running for governor on the Republican ticket in Wisconsin and has been endorsed by President Trump. I'm Julie Walker.
20: Tiffany, in an emotional statement, said, "We are just really fortunate. We're really fortunate that God was looking after us last night." Yemen's Houthis are expanding their offensive around the Red Sea.
22: Yemeni officials say the Houthi rebels have captured more strategic islands in the southern Red Sea, strengthening their control of a major maritime shipping route. The rebels have deployed fighters on the islands of Greater Hanish and Lesser Hanish, over 100 miles north of Bab el Mandeb Strait, two government officials and a Houthi official say on Monday, adding the Houthis took over the islands after hundreds of government allied forces withdrew from the archipelago. The capture of the islands has come after the rebels last week seized the port city of Mokha and the island of Mayun, located inside Bab el Mandeb Strait. I'm Charles de Ledesma.
20: The Environmental Protection Agency is repealing rules that limit greenhouse gas emissions from power plants fueled by coal and natural gas. On Wall Street, the Dow down by 152 points, the NASDAQ dropped 146, the S&P lower by 37. This is SRN News. A new look at who's going to church in America, correspondent Michael Harrington reports.
23: The poll comes from the American Bible Society, and it finds that among self-described Christians,
0: 49% attend worship services once a month or more, while 51% attend less than once a month. Women go to church at least once a month more than men do, 51% to 46%. Generation X attends the most, followed by baby boomers, then millennials, and Gen Z. Evangelicals go to church more than mainline Protestants. Michael Harrington reporting.
20: With attacks on religious institutions rising in the U.S., a national nonprofit is connecting retired military veterans and law enforcement officers with churches as security guards. Safe Alert Patrol is offering its services to churches and other institutions in all 50 states, and the organization reports growing support from military and law enforcement groups. This is SRN News.
1: Shalom, I'm Mitch Glazer, president of Chosen People Ministries. There's a growing crisis today. It's a crisis that Yom Kippur, the Day of Atonement, speaks to in an amazing way. The Hebrew word for holy is kadosh, and that is what Yom Kippur is all about, finding kadosh, Elohim, or the holiness of God, and the path to his presence. No matter how good we're not good enough for the perfect holiness of God. So this is Yom Kippur, the Day of Atonement. Let me encourage you to pray and share the good news about the one who took our sin to himself so that we could find the path to God's holy presence. It's a day when you too can be reminded of God's forgiveness of sin.
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27: Eugene Meltzner here, inviting you to join today's assemblage of characters and myself for an extended period of discovery, imagination, and exhilaration. 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
28: A microcassette. What did he say? The cue?
27: It is the find of the century.
28: You'd better explain.
29: It's difficult to explain without any clearance.
28: It's Mr. Eugene, let's go back in the bathroom.

0: 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You can leave a message at the sound of the...
1: Come on, cooperate. You worthless hunk of...
2: Good morning, Jason.
3: Oh, hi, Eugene.
2: Are we having problems with our answering machine again?
3: What was your first clue?
2: The fact that you have it dissected and strewn all over the counter?
3: I came in this morning and all the buttons were flashing like a road accident.
2: Hmm.
3: Am I the only one who's noticed how often things glitch up around here?
2: Well...
3: Maybe we need to have the wiring in the whole building looked at.
2: Ouch! Be careful!
4: Hi, Jason. It's me. I'm in Chicago.
2: It's Mr. Whitaker! Listen.
4: I thought you should know. I found something at the site that I... And I brought it back here for tests. I sent you a package for safekeeping. Wish I had time to explain, but I'm rushing at a breakneck speed, so I may... Sorry I missed you.
2: Did you understand anything he said? I can't believe we missed him again.
3: No, but it sounded serious, whatever it was.
2: Uh-huh.
3: Did I hear right? He's in Chicago because of something he found at the archaeological site?
2: Evidently. And he sent you a package for safekeeping.
3: Eugene, do we have today's mail yet?
2: I have it right here. Mr. Sykes was delivering it as I walked up.
3: Great. No, that's not it. Hi. Here we go.
2: Overnight mail to Jason Whitaker from Chicago.
3: And that's Dad's handwriting. A microcassette.
2: Any note?
3: No, just this scrap of paper. It says, the end.
2: Sounds ominous.
3: Eugene, do we have a microcassette player around here?
2: There's one in the kids' radio studio.
4: And our excavator will tunnel further tomorrow if the weather holds up. Monday. So far, the dig is giving us some wonderful surprises. The water pitchers, pots, and bowls are clearly first century in origin. Remnants of the Roman occupation are scattered all over the site.
2: Obviously, it's a taped diary.
3: Yeah, Dad's been known to do that when he didn't have time to write. Why did he send it to me? Did he want me to listen to the whole thing?
2: Well, it's a rather wild guess, but perhaps his note gives you a clue.
3: What, the end?
2: Yes. Maybe what he wants you to hear is at the end of the tape.
3: Huh. All right, then. Fast forward it to the end.
2: Okay, this should do it.
4: I don't want to speculate. I have to fight the urge to jump to conclusions. But if this is what I think it is, I may have stumbled onto the most significant archaeological find since the Dead Sea Scrolls. Imagine it. The queue. That makes it even more important that we tighten security around the site. I better contact the Department of Antiquities for help. Better yet, I'll take some of the fragments to Professor Charles at the University in Chicago. It's safer that way. If this fell into the wrong hands, I... Wait. I think someone's here. Remember, monsieur.
3: Is that it?
2: That's it.
3: I didn't understand that last part at all.
2: Hmm.
3: Good grief. What has Dad gotten himself into this time?
2: Well, does any of it make any sense to you?
3: Oh, not much. Play back that middle section.
4: Onto the most significant archaeological find since the Dead Sea Scrolls. Imagine it. The queue.
3: Yeah, there.
4: That makes it
3: what did he say? Imagine it. The queue. Queue?
2: Queue is a British expression for a line. Maybe he means to imagine the line that will form to see whatever it is he found.
3: Dad doesn't think like that. Queue.
2: Billiards?
3: Never mind. How about the weird part at the end?
2: Oh, you mean, this?
3: Yeah, is that some kind of foreign language?
2: Not one that I've ever heard.
3: What's going on here?
2: Well, I assume the answer is in Chicago, since it was from there that he called you.
3: That makes sense. Universal Encyclopedia sponsored the archaeological dig, and that's where they're headquartered.
2: Hmm.
3: Dad probably brought back whatever he found to show to the board.
2: But aren't you on the board?
3: Yeah, which makes me even more miffed they didn't call.
2: Unless that message from your father was their attempt to contact you.
3: Maybe. I'll call around. Somebody has to know what's happening with Dad. Eugene, will you keep listening to that tape for any other clues? Especially that last line.
2: I certainly will. Cute. Jason?
3: Come in, Eugene.
2: Have you made any progress with the board?
3: No, I can't get through to any of the members. They're either not answering their phones or they're out of town. This is really strange. I'm not sure what to do next. Did you figure out what Dad was saying on the tape?
2: Unfortunately, no. Though,
3: The what?
2: Well, I've been thinking about that phrase, about the cue. But it's so remote, even preposterous.
3: Well, I'll consider anything at this point.
2: Well, Mr. Whittaker mentioned his find being as significant as the Dead Sea Scrolls. So I was trying to remember what sort of find would be that earth-shattering. Only one came to mind.
3: And it was?
2: The Q document.
3: The what document?
2: Q, as in the letter Q.
3: You'd better explain.
2: The Q document is something scholars believe existed as source material for Matthew's, Mark's, and Luke's Gospels.
3: Source material?
2: Yes, to account for the similarities, even the exact wordings of the stories about Jesus in those Gospels. The scholars have long suspected that perhaps it's a fifth Gospel that Matthew, Mark, and Luke refer to when constructing their own books.
3: A fifth Gospel? Written by who?
2: Whom?
3: Whom?
2: Well, they don't know. That's why they called it simply Q. Jason, if your father has indeed unearthed the Q document, it is the find of the century.
3: And would explain the urgency of Dad's message.
2: Unless I'm completely wrong.
3: There's only one way to find out. Dad said he wanted to take fragments of his find to a Professor Charles at the University in Chicago.
2: Well, that would be Stephen Charles, renowned expert on Middle Eastern archaeology and languages. Are you going to call him?
3: No. If this is as big as you say, I'd better go to Chicago personally.
2: Jason, I think that we should go to Chicago personally.
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5: 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Not so much here. 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I'm Adam Holtz for Plugged In by Focus on the Family.
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3: I didn't expect it to be so empty.
2: Well, the university is between semesters.
3: Now, which lab belongs to Professor Charles?
2: 2E, according to this list. Oh, there it is on the left.
3: Uh-oh. I didn't realize that busted doors and broken windows were normal academic decor.
2: This must be a progressive school. Hello?
11: It's about time you got here. I've been... Oh, you're not the police.
2: No, sorry.
3: Looks like you had a little accident here. What happened? Mixed the wrong chemicals in your chemistry set?
11: I call the police and get a stand-up comedian. Who are you?
3: This is Eugene Meltzner.
2: Greetings.
3: I'm Jason Whittaker.
11: I'm happy for both of you. Now, if you don't mind, did you say Whittaker? What? A relative of John Whittaker?
3: Yes, his son.
11: I can see the resemblance.
3: Who are you?
11: Gary Burkhead. I'm a teaching assistant to Professor Charles.
2: Is the professor here?
11: No, I don't know where he is. Since you're a Whittaker, maybe you can tell me. I thought he was with your father.
3: Yeah, maybe he is. What happened?
11: What do you mean, what happened? Look at my lab. They ransacked it.
3: Who did?
11: I don't know. Probably the same guys who've been following us around.
3: But hold on. You're being followed?
11: You and your dad don't talk much, do you?
3: Communication's been a little difficult lately.
11: Maybe I better wait for the police.
2: This has to do with the Q document, I presume.
11: You know about that?
3: Then it's true. Good call, Eugene.
2: Thank you. Did you actually see the parchment?
11: Only fragments of it.
3: Any of it laying around in this mess?
11: You're kidding. Your dad, and I assume Professor Charles, took off with everything at the first sign of trouble.
3: What kind of trouble?
11: Like I said, we were being followed. Then Whit, your father, said somebody broke into his hotel room.
2: Really? Did he talk to the police about it?
11: Yeah, but your dad and Professor Charles decided to keep their mouths shut about the parchment. They figured enough people knew about it already.
3: Like whom?
2: Like who?
3: Cut it out.
2: Okay.
11: They never told me. I think they were afraid that the more I knew, the more trouble I'd get into. Judging by this mess, they weren't wrong. And yesterday, they found something that got them all riled up, but wouldn't show me what it was.
2: Could you be more specific with the phrase, found something?
11: All I know is that they were going through one of the larger fragments, and suddenly they went bug-eyed. I was on the other side of the room and asked them what it was. They wouldn't say. But I got a pretty clear impression that they weren't going to hang around for long. I figured they took off last night or this morning.
3: Any ideas where they went?
11: If they're together, and that's a big if. They probably headed back east.
2: East as in New York, Philadelphia, Dover, Delaware?
11: I mean, back east is in the Middle East. Oh. You know, Jerusalem, Damascus, the land of milk and honey. Now, look what they did to my new microscope.
3: Come on, let's go, Eugene. Sorry about the vandalism, Gary.
11: Yeah, so's my mother. My Assyrian chamber pot.
3: Well, Chief Inspector Meltzner?
2: I'm puzzled.
3: Me too. About what?
2: From all appearances, Mr. Whittaker stumbled onto the find of the century. And yet he and the professor then discovered something else that was dramatic enough to send him or them out of the country. What could it possibly have been?
3: Beats me. But I think we should get back to the hotel room, just to find out if my dad really did leave the country.
2: How are you going to do that when you don't know how to contact him?
3: By contacting someone bigger than my dad.
2: You're going to pray?
3: No. I'm going to call the U.S. government. Yeah. Okay, Thanks for the information. I'll be in touch. Bye now. Boy. Eugene, isn't that driving you crazy?
2: I beg your pardon?
3: Well, you keep playing and replaying Dad's diary. Aren't you going bonkers?
2: You asked me to listen for clues, which is precisely what I'm doing.
3: Yeah, but I... Never mind.
2: Have the phone calls yielded any results?
3: Not really. I called Alfred Brownlee in Jerusalem.
2: I know that name, but why?
3: He's an old associate of Dad's.
2: Ah.
3: I think he used to send artifacts to him in Odyssey. I thought he might know whether or not Dad's returned to Jerusalem. He knows about the Q document, but doesn't know where Dad is.
2: Now, you said you had contacts in the U.S. government who might be able to help?
3: Yeah. I guess I'll try them now.
2: Great.
3: I just hate to bother her.
2: Her?
3: Oh, that must be room service.
2: I'll get the door.
3: I'm starving. Hello?
9: Hi.
3: Is this Frank? Hi, Frank. It's Jason Whittaker. Listen, is Tasha there? She's not? Where is she?
9: Well, turn around and you'll see.
3: Tasha?
9: Hi.
3: Sorry, Frank. She just walked in. What in the world are you doing here?
9: Is that any way to greet your fiancé?
3: Oh, sorry, right. Hi. It's good to see you.
9: Nice to see you, too.
3: Now, what in the world are you doing here?
9: Oh, probably the same reason you're here, your father.
3: Uh-oh.
2: You have some connection to Mr. Whittaker?
9: Well, yeah, I do, but it's difficult to explain without any clearance.
2: Clearance? You need a higher ceiling to talk about it?
9: You know what I mean, Jason.
3: Yeah. Eugene...
2: I can take a hint. I shall retreat to the bathroom and listen to my tape there.
3: Thank you. I'll explain what I can later.
2: I'm sure I'll be in the bathroom if I'm needed.
3: I hate that. Eugene's a good friend.
9: He is, but he's a good friend who doesn't have any security clearance.
3: I get it. Why does he need security clearance to talk about my dad? You're not about to tell me that the agency's involved with this somehow.
9: Now, don't take this wrong, Jason, but there isn't a lot I can tell you either.
3: What?
9: Well, technically, you don't have security clearance anymore.
3: You're joking.
9: Well, you know me better than that. When an operation is in full swing...
3: Operation? What operation?
9: I can't tell you.
3: Well, I may as well just go into the bathroom with Eugene, then. What can you tell me? I mean, I don't believe you're here just because you missed me.
9: I'm here to ask you to back off trying to find your father. Leave him to us.
3: Now I know you're joking.
9: I'm not, Jason. Please listen. There's more to this than meets the eye.
3: How do you know that?
9: I just know, that's all.
3: Well, do you know where he is?
9: Sort of.
3: Sort of?
9: Well, we know he's back in the Middle East and got as far as the airport in Tel Aviv. He flew back on the red eye last night.
3: You got that much from passport control. But where is he right now?
9: That we don't know. He disappeared after he arrived.
3: Disappeared? Like how? Well, went into hiding, or was he kidnapped so somebody could get the Q document?
9: Well, that's what we're trying to find out, and you won't help by getting in the way.
3: Well, thanks for the vote of confidence.
9: Look, Jason, please don't take this personally.
3: Why shouldn't I? He's my father. And you're my fiancé. And frankly, I don't know where either of you are right now.
9: Now, don't be like that. Don't you trust me?
3: Only about as much as you seem to trust me. You haven't told me anything at all.
9: I can't. You know how it is. Anything I say might compromise the operation.
3: Might compromise your operation, but not mine. I'm gonna go find my father.
9: How?
3: Sorry, that's classified.
9: Please, Jason, don't be obstinate. It's not you against us.
3: Look, when it comes to the safety of my father, it's me against the world if necessary. Seriously, Tasha, drop the company line and tell me what's going on here. What, is Dad working for the agency again?
9: Maybe. Maybe not.
3: Meaning you're not even sure? What, you think he's turned on you? Well, he's a double agent? He took the Q document and ran?
9: Wild guesses won't help anything.
3: Well, they're all I have until somebody gives me the facts.
9: There's no talking to you when you get like this.
3: Well, then tell me what's going on.
9: You know, you were like this at Trickle Lake. Remember? When we sat by that fallen tree and you said... Oh, there's no point in talking about it now. I have to go.
3: This is all wrong, Tasha.
9: I know. But there's nothing else I can do.
3: Not even a kiss goodbye?
9: I'm on duty. See you.
3: I'm sure you will. Oh, boy. Fallen tree. Hey, Eugene? Are you in there?
10: Is it safe?
3: Yeah.
10: Good, because I think I just found a clue.
3: You're kidding. In the bathroom?
10: I do some of my best work there. If you listen to the...
3: Wait, Eugene. Let's go back in the bathroom. I just realized something.
10: You realized you need a shower?
3: No, that's just a precaution. I think Tasha was warning me out there, and I didn't even realize it.
10: Warning you about what?
3: She mentioned the time we sat on a fallen tree up at Trickle Lake.
10: Yeah?
3: Well, if I remember right, the tree was dead, and we were instantly covered by bugs.
10: Oh, she believes we're about to be invaded by insects?
3: No, I think she was saying that the room here is bugged. That might explain why she was being so cagey.
10: Jason, forgive my ignorance, but why would our room be bugged? I thought we were dealing with aggressive-minded archaeologists. This sounds more like James Bond.
3: Well, it gets more like James Bond whenever the agency's involved.
10: And to which agency are you referring?

0: 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What if we choose wrong?
1: You don't have to make those decisions alone. Ask Jesus for help.
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1: Are you faced with a tough decision right now? 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He knows everything, including what the best choice is, and he's willing to guide you through it. Romans 8:28 says,
3: "We know that all things work together for the good of those who love God."
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13: And if any of our cabin crew can be of assistance to you, don't hesitate to let us know. We'll begin our movie shortly. Thank you for flying Pan World Airways.
14: Oh, great. It's a movie I've been wanting to see.
15: Jason,
14: Would
15: you like to hear what I found on Mr. Whitaker's tape?
14: Oh, that's right. You said you heard something.
15: As I was fast-forwarding and rewinding through the last portion of his diary, I was suddenly struck by that strange phrase of your father's, the one that sounded like another language.
14: Okay.
15: It's not another language, it's English.
14: It didn't sound like any English I've ever heard.
15: Ah, but it will if you listen to it backwards. Here, put these headphones on. Now, here's how it sounded before.
16: This fell into the wrong hands. Wait. I think someone's here. Remember, Monsieur.
14: Okay, got it.
15: And here's how that last part sounds backwards.
16: Jason, remember, how I do is nothing great.
14: How I do is nothing great? That doesn't sound like Dad. For one thing, the grammar is awful.
15: Precisely. Which makes me think there's a message within the message.
14: Oh, good thinking. But what's the message?
15: I have no idea.
14: Oh.
15: But we have a lot of time on this flight to figure it out. Perhaps if we take the phrase word by word?
14: But what about the movie?
17: Thank you, and enjoy your visit.
14: Thanks.
15: The exit is this way, Jason.
14: Oh, okay.
15: How I do is nothing great. You know, I was just thinking that if we transpose the words...
14: Eugene, stop. We spent the entire flight working on that phrase, and my brain is tied up in knots.
15: But I thought you liked breaking codes.
14: I do, but we don't even know it is a code. Dad might have been in too much of a hurry to think about what he said. I don't know. My mind is turned to oatmeal.
15: Jason, it can't be tied up in knots and turned to oatmeal at the same time.
14: Eugene?
15: Yeah?
14: Drop it.
18: Oh, I'd know that resemblance anywhere. You must be Jason Whitaker. Welcome to Tel Aviv.
14: Yeah. Hi.

0: Who are you?
1: Oh, I'm Alfred Brownlee, at your service.
0: Oh, well, it's nice to meet you, Alfred. This is Eugene Meltzner.
1: Oh, a pleasure. Indeed. I trust your flight was restful?
0: Not really, but I'll feel better as soon as I get to the hotel.
1: My car is out front. Stay close to me. We're being watched.
2: We are?
0: By who?
1: I think I've narrowed it down to two different organizations.
2: Oh, only two. What relief.
1: One calls itself the Symposium.
0: Sounds academic.
1: As a front, it is academic in nature. Liberal scholars who would like nothing more than to get their hands on wits fine so they can disprove the claims of Jesus Christ.
2: As a front?
1: Oh, that's their public face. Behind the scenes, they're a group of psychopathic terrorists.
2: Oh, joy.
0: What's the other group?
1: They call themselves First Things. Again, on the surface, they're simply a conservative coalition to preserve the traditions of Scripture. They would view Witz Find as a clear threat and would want to snuff it out immediately.
2: Snuff it out how? By revoking his membership in the Archaeological Society?
1: They'll do whatever it takes. Violence is not beneath them. At the heart of both organizations is not a love of Scripture, but a desire for power. That's all. They've been stumbling all over each other today, waiting for your arrival.
2: Our arrival? Why us?
1: They believe that you'll lead them to John Whittaker.
0: So he still hasn't turned up yet?
1: No. But they're hoping he will, now that you've arrived.
2: Are we in any imminent danger?
1: Hard to say. The stakes seem to be increasing at every turn.
0: What stakes?
1: The latest revelation has everyone desperate to grab your father and the parchment he found.
2: Latest revelation?
1: Yes, you know. Maybe you haven't heard. I was sure you had. Why else would you come all this way? It's the reason Whit and Professor Charles hightailed it out of Chicago.
0: You know about that? This whole business has to be the worst kept secret in the world.
2: Oh, I suspect we're the last to know anything about it.
0: Okay, so what's this great revelation that sent my dad running from Chicago?
1: Well, you know the parchment gave every impression of being the Q document?
0: Yes, we know all about it.
2: Now you say every impression. Do you mean that it isn't the Q document? Is that the latest revelation?
1: No. Oh. The latest revelation is what Whit and Professor Charles found towards the end of the parchment.
0: And what was that?
1: The story of Jesus was changed in a very important way. It said that Jesus died on the cross and didn't rise from the dead.
2: What?
1: It said the disciples had bribed the Roman soldiers and moved the body.
0: So, people have been trying to spread that lie for years.
1: Maybe so, but this parchment gives specific instructions about where to find the buried bones of Jesus.
3: Is it possible? Can there really be a document that says Jesus didn't rise from the dead? We'll have to wait and see as the search for Whit continues next time. 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And our executive producer is Chuck Bolton. 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
4: 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You have to come back, and then part three will be Wednesday here on KJOL, where you hear the light in Delta 94.5 FM. I'm Kurt Neuswanger. Weather-wise, a 70% chance of showers and thunderstorms overnight. Montrose 50 degrees, Grand Junction 60, and then a good chance of rain the rest of the week at highs around 78 or 80. Right now, Delta reporting some rain, 52, Montrose 71, Grand Junction 87 degrees. So I don't know if you heard, but Mel Gibson's Passion of the Christ is back in the theater this week. We'll tell you more in a minute. Stay tuned. Here's Josiah Queen, Dusty Bibles on KJOL. We got

Have Your Way. That is Katie Nicole. So a remastered copy of Mel Gibson's The Passion of the Christ has been released, and it is showing this week at the Regal Cinema in Grand Junction. It opened on Saturday. It's one of those Fathom events that only shows for a week. And so it'll be this week through Thursday. Thursday is the last day, 7 p.m. And it will also include a sneak peek of the follow-up movie, The Resurrection of the Christ, which Mel Gibson is currently finishing up. And that will be a two-part production. And you'll have to wait a while because it'll be 2027 and 2028 when those two show. Now, if you're going to go, might want to be aware it is rated R because of the violent depictions of the crucifixion. So it's the Regal Cinema in Grand Junction tonight at 7 through Thursday night at 7 if you want to see The Passion of the Christ. Here's new artist Tyler David, Such a Time as This.

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2: 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This is new from Leanna Crawford. 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

0: With SRN News, I'm Keith Peters in Washington. The EPA is repealing rules that place limits on coal and natural gas power plants.
1: The Environmental Protection Agency is repealing rules that limit greenhouse gas emissions from fossil fuel power plants. EPA officials say the change will save the industry more than $300 billion and allow utilities to make the best decisions for their ratepayers rather than be forced to close down plants.
2: We're taking swift action to lower costs for consumers, cut red tape.
1: EPA Administrator Lee Zeldin.
2: So companies and communities can build durable infrastructure faster.
1: The rule changes are likely to face litigation. The Sierra Club says Zeldin is turning the EPA into a shield for polluting industries that are known to harm the environment and human health. Jennifer King, Washington.
0: Donald Trump Jr.'s wedding celebration was partially funded by a Russian oligarch.
3: Donald Trump Jr.'s new wife, Bettina, is confirming their May wedding weekend celebration in the Bahamas was partially funded by a man with close ties to Russian President Vladimir Putin. In a post on her Instagram page, signed by the couple, Bettina Trump wrote, "That man, Umar Kremlev, was a dear friend, and that it's unfortunate something so personal and happy can be recast as something political or sinister simply because of who someone is or where they come from." ProPublica reported Kremlev footed the bill for hundreds of thousands of dollars of wedding expenses, including paying to rent out one of two private islands where the three-day party was held. I'm Julie Walker.
0: Republican Senator Mitch McConnell of Kentucky has returned to the Senate after a long absence. The 84-year-old senator has not been to the U.S. Capitol since June 14th when he was hospitalized for a fall in his home. On Wall Street, the Dow down by 152 points, the NASDAQ dropped 146, the S&P lower by 37. This is SRN News. Latinos are moving away from religion.
4: According to an Axios review of numbers from the Public Religion Research Institute, the percentage of Hispanic Americans identifying as religiously unaffiliated has risen steadily from 18% in 2013 to 23% in 2025. Among Catholic Latinos, the declines have been historic. The share of Latino adults identifying as Catholic plummeted from 67% in 2010 to 43% in 2022. The number of Protestant Hispanics has stayed about level. Michael Harrington reporting.
0: By many measures, Americans are growing less religious. Since 2007, the percentage of people who pray daily has dropped, while the religiously unaffiliated have grown to 29%. But those numbers can distract from just how much faith still matters in American public life, much more so than in Western Europe, despite its similar religious roots. This is SRN News. The Supreme Court will decide this month whether to hear a lobster fisherman's challenge to a rule that requires electronic tracking devices on boats. Bob Agnew reports.
5: Maine lobster fisherman Frank Thompson filed a lawsuit arguing that the rule constitutes unreasonable search and seizure. He has appealed to the U.S. Supreme Court after a federal appeals court denied his claim last year. Authorities say the monitoring program is crucial for understanding lobster populations, which have been declining in New England. Bob Agnew reporting.
0: Beijing is tightening its drone ban to include possession within city limits. The new rules announced Sunday will take effect in mid-November. The city had already banned drone sales starting in May. The changes follow a fatal June accident when a small aircraft crashed into a skyscraper, killing the pilot and injuring 13 others. More details at SRNnews.com. From Washington, I'm Keith Peters.
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8: Good afternoon. It's 5 o'clock Monday. I'm Kurt Neuswanger. So, we've been wondering when we're finally going to get back to normal temperatures instead of all the hot weather we've had. Well, guess what? This week is it. It is, in fact, very average temperatures all week long, around 80 degrees, 78 to 80. And is also going to bring rain, which is a nice change. We could sure use some of that. 70% chance of showers and thunderstorms tonight, lows 50 to 60. Friday, a 50% chance. Thursday, 60%. Friday, rain and highs right there around 78 degrees. Right now in Montrose, 71. Grand Junction, 87. 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
7: Hi, this is Pastor Sean Marksberry of the Living Water Baptist Church in Fruita. Today's Good News Verse comes from 2 Peter 1, verses 3 through 4. His divine power has given us everything we need for life and godliness through our knowledge of Him who called us by His own glory and goodness. 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That's today's Good News Verse from 2 Peter 1, verses 3 through 4.
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0: Home now.
1: That's Brandon Heath. Can we go home now? Inspired by his six-year-old daughter, who doesn't like to be away from home. And when she is, she says, can we go home now? And Christians look forward to going home, right? Hebrews 13:14 says, for here we do not have an enduring city, but we are looking for the city that is to come. Well, tonight on Breakpoint, it's part two of Theology of Idolatry in the 21st Century, Why We Can't Stop Making Gods. A guest commentary tonight on Breakpoint, coming up at 5:30. Here's Seth Schleter, brand new from him, Valley of Worship.
2: I have felt the deepest loss. 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And when it led me to the cross, only then I understood that even in the ruthless pain,

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4: Hey, speaking of Family Life Today, they're bringing back their Weekend to Remember Marriage conferences to Colorado. 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

0: Outrun You, that's the band Reeves, and they were in Montrose in July for the Cowboy Up for Christ event, sponsored by Praise Him Ministries. 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
1: In the movie Supergirl, now on video, Kara Zor-El, better known as Supergirl, takes center stage. She's hardly a newcomer to DC fans, but for most of her history, Kara's been an earnest and empathetic advocate for the downtrodden, full of compassion and hope. Not so much here. This time, she's a drunken loner who cares little for others, but she gets roped into helping an orphaned young woman who's seeking revenge for her family's murder. Kara has some heroic moments, but her solo story is full of language, drinking, violence, and toilet humor. 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So we're giving Supergirl a 2.5 out of 5 for family friendliness. 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I'm Adam Holtz for Plugged In by Focus on the Family.
0: 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Weather-wise tonight, a 70% chance of showers and thunderstorms, and then a good chance of rain and thunderstorms Tuesday, Thursday, and Friday. In other words, it's normal temperatures for this time of September, finally. 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
4: 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For the Colson Center, I'm John Stone Street. What happened to the ancient gods? How was Christianity able to so quickly replace idols that had been worshipped for so long? Today, Colson Center Vice President Michael Craven continues a theological reflection on idolatry and how to think about it through a Christian worldview.
5: Zeus, Apollo, Artemis, and the rest of the Greco-Roman pantheon once dominated the ancient world. But within a few centuries of Christ's coming, the temples emptied, the sacrifices ceased, and the oracles fell silent. Yet humanity's impulse to worship did not disappear. This is where the biblical story didn't merely outlast paganism. It offered a truer explanation of reality. The Bible teaches that human beings were created not merely as rational or political creatures, but as worshiping creatures. We were made in the image of God and designed to know Him, love Him, and live under His gracious rule. Worship is not merely something we do, it's woven into who we are. That is why Scripture never imagines a world without worship. Instead, it asks a different question. Whom or what will we worship? John Calvin famously observed that the human heart is a perpetual factory of idols. He understood that idolatry is not a relic of ancient civilizations. It is the fallen heart's continual attempt to replace the Creator with something created. The Apostle Paul explains with remarkable clarity in Romans 1. Humanity did not stop worshiping. We simply exchanged the truth about God for a lie and worshiped and served the creature rather than the Creator. That exchange continues today. The human heart never stops worshiping. It only changes the object of its worship. Most people insist they're not religious. If religion simply means attending church or reciting prayers, perhaps fewer people are religious than in previous generations. But if religion means giving ultimate loyalty, trust, hope, and identity to something, then our culture remains profoundly religious. The modern idols simply wear different names. Perhaps the most obvious is the autonomous self. For much of human history, identity was understood as something to be discovered in relationship to God, family, community, and vocation. Today, we're told to look inward. Self-expression has become our highest good. In a shift not psychological, but rather theological, the self no longer answers to a higher authority, it has become the authority. Every false god, whether carved from marble or constructed from modern ideologies, ultimately distorts reality and diminishes those who worship it. When Paul walked through Athens, he found a city full of idols. Today, our cities look very different. Yet our culture is no less devoted to finding ultimate meaning, identity, and hope in created things. Every age believes it has outgrown idolatry. Every age is wrong. The first Christians did not merely stop worshiping Zeus. They discovered something infinitely greater. Once they knew the true God, the false gods lost their power. The same remains true today. Our idols will not disappear simply because we expose them. They disappear when we behold Christ.
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1: Here's what Jesus says. You are the salt of the earth. But if the salt loses its saltiness, what good is it? It's not good for anything. You know, people go and they order coffee. I would like a lavender latte, decaf, soy milk with extra syrup. Why don't you just go to 31 flavors, okay? You're not even ordering coffee anymore. What is that? You know, decaf. And there's decaf disciples, uncarbonated Christians, unsalty believers. And then you have no impact at all. And so we want to be the salt of the earth.
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1: Today, my guest is Tabby Britt, Employment Services Supervisor for the Mesa County Workforce Center, and she's here to talk about the Workforce Colorado Career Fair that's coming up Wednesday. People want to know, Tabby, are there jobs available right now?
2: There are jobs available right now, several different types across industries, and we're ready to show them to you at the job fair.
1: What's the most important information that folks need to know?
2: Most important info is it'll be from 2 p.m. to 5 p.m. Those first 15 minutes will be reserved for veterans early access, and then it takes place at the Mesa County Workforce Center, which is at 512 29 and a half Road in Grand Junction.
1: Can you tell us some of the employers that might be on hand on Wednesday?
2: You bet. We have around 40 employers signed up to attend as of today. Some examples include the National Monument, National Park Service, Community Hospital, Colorado Department of Transportation, Powderhorn's coming with some of their seasonal positions, and even Prime Health, which is right next door to the Workforce Center.
1: So some of these might be entry-level jobs, some might be more career-oriented.
2: Absolutely. The nice thing about our job fairs is we get a variety of different jobs across experience levels. We usually have some full-time, some part-time, we have some apprenticeships on board, and in a variety of industries, so there's really something for everybody.
1: What advice, Tabby, would you give to job seekers who are attending the fair this week?
2: I would say my biggest advice to job seekers attending the job fair is to come prepared. Be the best version of yourself, the version that you want to present to employers, so come dressed to impress, come with resume ready, bring some copies to drop off. And if you don't have one, you still have time to get help from us over at the Workforce Center in sprucing up your resume or creating one from scratch so that you're ready for the fair.
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0: just as good, Chris Renzema and Ellie Holcomb. Well, tonight on Focus on the Family, Michelle Lentz talks about her book, Hey, Beginner Wife, Practical Advice to Help You Have a Happy Marriage. And she tells one important lesson she learned while they were dating.
1: Be careful not to treat your husband like his mother. Don't go into mother mode. 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
0: That's Michelle Lentz tonight on Focus on the Family, coming up at 6. Here's Madison Watkins, God, You Are, on KJOL, where you hear the light.